0: weekend.
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2: 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Welcome to the Glenn Beck program. I took my family on kind of a fact-finding mission, a tour of history, to teach them the things that I think they need to learn. I'm going to share some of those things, but I got to tell you, I spent a week in Europe and a week in the Middle East, and I just can't. Yeah.
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2: I just missed the call to prayer. It's not creepy or anything. If one could just live in Dearborn or a city near you coming soon. We'll talk about Huey Long and what the president or vice president said about Huey Long. I've got some documents here from Huey Long that I think you need to know. The context of Huey Long. Also, we are at Economic D-Day for Iran. I'll explain what that means. I think we have won the war. Are we about to lose the peace? If this isn't held strongly, if the president somehow or another doesn't do what he's saying he's going to do, which I think he's going to, but if we don't hold tight to these economic sanctions, we could lose. And I'll explain that also. So we got a lot to talk about. I mean, I have 2 weeks of stuff built up inside of me. We got to get to it in 60 seconds. First,

0: Okay, so there was this this debate that was going on about burritos, the price of burritos. And I was checking in occasionally and just finding out what was going on. And I heard about the burrito thing, and I think I can't believe we're arguing about burritos, and we are actually choosing. We're in this position to where everybody's like, oh, that's why I'm for Marco Rubio. Well, that's why I'm for JD Vance. Can you please? Can we get a handle on our emotions? Please. This is the conversation that I think people should have had about the price of burritos in America. And it's this: every time I drive through a drive-through window, I have the same two thoughts in the same order every time. First one, when did McDonald's for two people become $20? When did that happen? $25 for, wait, what? The second one is harder. How does the average person do this? This is McDonald's, for the love of Pete. I don't even know if there's any meat in their burgers anymore. That costs you $20-$25 for two people. If you have kids, you're already working two jobs. How do you afford it? You're paying for gas and an electric bill that keeps going up. God help you if you had to move into a new apartment or buy a house after 2021. How do you do it? Now, I want you to hold on to both of those, because the country just spent a week fighting over the first one and refusing to answer the second one. College student at Turning Point told a staffer that a burrito shouldn't cost $20. And that was the spark of this whole thing last week. And the right set itself on fire. One side said, learn to cook, get some roommates, eat ramen. The market doesn't care what you think things should cost. And then the other side said, you haven't talked to people under 25 in a decade. Okay. All right. Here are the facts. And I'm going to give you the facts, even though they cut against some of the things that I agree with, or, you know, people I agree with, okay? The people saying a burrito doesn't cost $20 are right about the burrito. A loaded steak burrito, I can't believe I'm coming back from a vacation and I'm doing this, runs $9 to $12 in most of the country. $17 in Manhattan, one of the most expensive places to live or eat in the world, okay? And that's if you put guacamole on it. $20 is what it costs after DoorDash, with the service fee and the delivery fee and the tip. Now, are you getting your burritos at DoorDash? Because that might be a problem. McDonald's has published its own numbers. Not a critic's numbers, the company's numbers. The president of McDonald's USA put out an open letter with a fact sheet attached. The average Big Mac meal, $9.29, up from $7.29 in 2019, okay, for $7 to $9. But in that sheet was a sentence that mattered. And here's what that sentence was. The average price across the whole menu is up about 40% since 2019. Over that same stretch, prices across the entire American economy rose 21%. So drive-through went up roughly twice as fast as everything else. So two Big Mac meals is $18.58. You weren't confused. You're doing arithmetic that you have to do because you have to keep a budget. Okay, so that's truth number one. Now, here's truth number two, and it's mine, and it costs something to admit this, but it is true. I have spent this summer in a small farming town, and I keep walking past houses that are the exact house that I grew up in. I was just in a house, and I left, and I said to my wife, that's the house. I mean, the floor plan, everything, that's the house I grew up in. And all of these places in these small little towns, they are the houses that my friends grew up in. Same footprint, same little porch, same three little bedrooms, everything. When somebody says my parents could afford a house and I can't, here's the part nobody says out loud. The house your parents bought is not the house you're looking at by any stretch of the imagination. In 1973, the median new home in America was 1,525 square feet. fewer than half had air conditioning. 4 in 10 went up with one bathroom or a bath and a half, and that was for the full family. More people also lived in it back in 1973 than they do now. 3 per household against about 2.5 today. Today's median new home is around 2,100 square feet. That's after builders shrank them. It's the smallest new home since 2009, and it's still 40% bigger than it was in 1973. Okay, and nearly every one of them has central air. So the houses that you're looking at are 40% bigger than the ones that your parents moved into, and they didn't have central air, and yours does. 4 in 10 have 4 bedrooms or more. 3 in 10 have 3 bathrooms or more. Remember, bath or bath and a half. Square footage per person in American homes roughly doubled in the last 50 years. And that's before we count the things your parents never dreamt of. The internet, the phone in your pocket that costs more per month than their first car payment, the streaming. The surveys on subscriptions keep finding the same thing. The average American household is spending north of $200 a month on your subscriptions. You ask people to guess their own number and they say 86. So 2.5 times off of their own money on their own bank statement, they have no idea what they're paying just for subscriptions. Now, that's not a scold. Honestly, it's a mirror. I look at this mirror myself and I'm like, what? So here's what I want you to know. Both things are true. Okay? And here's where I lose the people who only wanted the first half. Your pain is not imaginary, and it's not a spending problem that you can budget your way out of. The median existing home in this country now sells for 5 times the median household income. 3 times was the old rule for affordable means. Through the entire 1990s, that number ran about 3.2. The typical first-time buyer in America is now 40 years old. First-time buyers are 21% of all purchases. That is the lowest on record. Home ownership for households under 35 has fallen 37%. Half of all renters in America, that's 22.6 million households, spend more than 30% of their income just on housing. That is also at a record, and it has broken that record 3 years running. Residential electricity up roughly a third since 2020, and it's going higher because we're building data centers faster than we are building the grid to feed them. And the transmission bill gets spread across everybody's meter, including yours, unless you put a stop to it in your own town and negotiate. So, first part of this, the young guy is right. But also the old man is right too. But neither one of them will say the other's truth out loud. Your house is bigger and better than your father's, and it cost you twice as many years of your life to get it. Got it. In 1963, there was a woman at the Social Security Administration named Molly Orkansky. She spent years at the Agricultural Department. She was a food economist, and she was pricing out what it costs to feed a family, blah, blah, blah. Washington asked her, figure out who in America was poor. Nobody had a number. There wasn't a number for poor in America. So she had one solid thing. She had the government's cheapest food plan, the emergency diet priced out by family size, the emergency diet. She had one survey from 1955 that said American families spend about a third of their income on food. So she took the cheapest grocery bill and multiplied it by 3. For a family of 4 in 1963, that came out to $3,100 a year. 6 years later, the federal government made that number official based on 1955. We still use it today. Every year since, we adjust it for nothing but inflation. So today, we spend 9.7% of income on food. Remember, that was 31% earlier. 9% now. The yardstick we use to measure of who's making it in this country is a 1955 grocery receipt times 3. But everything that actually breaks a family now, the rent, the insurance, the child care, the car payment, the deductible, That was never in the number. That was a placeholder. She said so herself. It was the best anyone could do with what they had, and nobody went back and fixed it and said, wait a minute, we don't count it this way anymore. So when the charts say Americans have never had it better, and you're standing in the grocery store doing your math in your head, some of that gap is not your imagination. It's the ruler that is wrong. However, some of it is your imagination. And we can't dodge that if we want to fix our country. Here's the part that we don't understand. We are now a nation of wants and not a nation of needs. That's not an insult. That's just a description. And it is the natural end of the most abundant 75 years any person ever to live in the history of the world has ever had. The trouble isn't wanting things. The trouble is when you can no longer tell the difference between want and need. I need a cell phone. I need an Apple cell phone. I need this subscription. No. A man who can't tell a want from a need can be sold anything, including his own freedom, by anyone promising him that want, I'll give it to you for free. And here's the whole thing that I thought of while I was on vacation. I'll just end this burrito thing because this was a nightmare. I'm like, what are we arguing over? Both sides are right on this. Can we not see that two truths can be held? If we don't learn the difference soon, on purpose, while it's still voluntary, we will become a nation of genuine needs. And nobody likes that. I mean, that's how it ends. Not with a burrito. So what do we actually do? One, Republican Party, stop arguing with the arithmetic and start changing the arithmetic. Build houses, build power plants, transmission lines. Go after the regulatory freight that adds tens of thousands of dollars to a house before a single nail goes in. Then what do you say? I just saw the data yesterday. $40 trillion in debt. Get your own financial house in order, because the deficit is a tax that shows up in my grocery bill and everybody else without ever getting a vote. Now, let me poke a hole in my own argument here. You can build every house in America and that young family still doesn't feel it for 10 or 15 years. Construction takes time. The relief is slow. And it arrives, you know, after the next three elections. That's the trap. It is exactly why politicians are reaching for Huey Long and price controls and rebate checks, because you'll feel that one by Christmas. But they don't work. Long run, they don't work. They feel like something. And right now, that feeling is beating the right now. Which is why the perception has to be answered alongside with the reality. Not spun, but actually answered. Somebody has to be able to stand in front of the kid who can't buy a house and the father who paid off a 1,500 square foot one and tell each of them the truth without either of them flinching. Hey, the kid is right and so are you, Dad. And anyone who wants to actually be elected has to understand both truths. You have to be able to talk to both of these men. And you have to have a plan that changes the number and the feeling. That's the job. And here's the one thing that I will not do, and I'd ask you not to do it either. I'm not getting into the Rubio camp, and I'm not getting into the Vance camp. Not now, not over this. Some of them are paid, and they're just enjoying themselves, losing sleep on how to split us up. Stop. I'm not voting for faces. I'm voting for plans, and I haven't heard any plan yet. The moment we become a people of personalities instead of actual plans and ideas, we've already surrendered. Personalities don't lower your electric bill. Ideas and principles and solutions do, or nothing does. Hold the line on ideas. Hold the base together. Hold your family together. The individual, the free market, the country. Hold those things together. Because if we split into two camps over faces while the arithmetic stays broken, who wins? The socialist. And if you think a burrito is expensive now, wait until you see what a socialist sandwich costs. It's not going to be better. More in a minute.
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0: have so much to talk to you about. I really want to get into. I went to France. Oh, I went to France. We went to Normandy. We saw Normandy. And I really wanted to give my kids an education and to see parts of the world I think are going to be lost soon. And we were in France, and I've never been there before. I've never had a desire to go. But it is a beautiful city. I saw the way it was made, and the boulevards are so enormous, every main street. And then I started noticing all the buildings on the side. I'm into architecture. And so I noticed that all the buildings look like they were built around the same time, and they're all exactly the same. And I'm like, wow, how did this happen? So I started doing some research. Oh my gosh. There is a lesson for Donald Trump from the 1860s to 1890s in France that is like so spot on. I can't wait to share that with you. If I have time, I'm going to get to that today. We have so much on our plate today. I also want to get into Huey Long and J.D. Vance and what he said about Huey Long. Most people don't know who Huey Long is. I'm going to be, you know, give the vice president the benefit of the doubt. This is not what he was saying. He wasn't holding Huey Long up as like, hey, he's got the answers. But he is playing an interesting game trying to reach the 25-year-olds. But it's important that you understand what's going on. We'll do that next.
1: 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We'll be back.
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I've met with leadership in most of these countries, and I have now had three prime ministers of countries tell me that Europe is done. You go to Europe and you won't feel that. You won't feel it. If you're in England, maybe. If you're in Paris, I don't think you're going to feel it. If you're in Germany, you feel it. If you're in Venice, no problem. No problem. But there is an underlying problem in all of it. Three prime ministers have now told me Europe is done. There's no recovery. And that should terrify you, especially if you know what's going to replace it. The third thing, another prime minister has told me he's not optimistic about America. And I said, What do you mean? He's like, you're not determined. That was his words. You're not determined to survive. That brought me back to something I have in my collection. There, I have a letter from George Washington. To George Washington from, what was his name? Crazy general. I can't remember. Anyway, he wins a big battle. He writes to Washington, and the line is, "We've won. Your men behaved like men determined to be free." And I want to talk to you about that, because that was the warning I received from one of the prime ministers. You're not yet determined to survive. And I don't know what it's going to take, but that's the way we have to live our life. And right now we are focusing, and this is normal. This is human nature. It's the hierarchy of needs. People are struggling right now, and they're struggling to put food on the table, and they're struggling to live a life that they think is normal. And I want to get into that here, because I don't know if we know what normal is anymore. And that doesn't make our situation less real. It just means we really need to understand where we are in the cycle of a republic. Okay. Now, J.D. Vance came out, and I am not going to get into the J.D. Vance Marco Rubio thing. I like both of them. I like both of them. You decide. I'm going to ask them both tough questions when we get and if we get a chance to interview them. But I like both of them. First time we've had really good candidates. And beyond those two, we have really good candidates. The Democrats don't. They've gone to the socialist. Why? Well, let me take you to Friday, Middletown, Ohio. The vice president standing in a steel mill where his grandfather welded for 40 years. And he reached back into the past, back in the 1930s, for a line. And he said, and I'm quoting him, "The great Southern populist," probably most of you in the room don't know who I'm talking about, but he's an interesting guy, kind of a crazy guy. Yeah. His name is Huey Long, and he once said, "Every man a king." That was the goal of his political program. "But no man is a king in their castle if it's under siege by criminals." Okay. He's right. Most people didn't know the name. And he's right that the man was crazy. In fact, he was dangerous. And he skipped he put Huey Long in to talk about the castle, but he skipped that Huey Long is the closest thing this country has ever produced to an American dictator. And you don't have to take that from me or a Republican or a historian. Take it from the Democrats who lived with him. There weren't any Republicans in Louisiana to complain. There was one party in that state, and Huey Long owned it. And the men who tried to stop him were all Democrats, because there was nobody else left to try. So let's start with what he wanted, because it's going to sound familiar. This is a letter from the museum that I purchased years and years ago. I think this is the first time I've ever shown the letter, because Huey Long doesn't come up very often. This is from 1933, June 22nd, 1933. And he said, "I entered the work of the United States Senator in January 1932, thus giving me to this date 1 year and 4 months into the position. I announced when I came here that I had taken a place in the Senate for one main purpose." He said, which was, and I'm quoting, "to break up the swollen fortunes of America, to spread the wealth among our people. I expect to keep my word," blah, blah, blah.
It's the only fight that is worth it in the land of too much to eat and where everyone should be happy. So he is all about deciding who has too much and taking it from them. So he launches this campaign on the radio in February 1934. The government caps on what any man is allowed to own and then takes everything else. Every family gets a guaranteed homestead of $5,000, a house, a car, and a radio. Every family gets a guaranteed annual income, free college for anyone who can pass the test, old age pension, 30-hour work week, a month of paid vacation by law. The federal government is going to buy up the farm surplus and warehouses. And he says this on national radio, to cure what ails us. It is necessary to scale down the big fortune so the wealth can be scattered among all of the people. Okay, tell me what part of the Democratic Socialists of America would they strike? Tell me what plank in that platform would they strike? He'd be the star of the convention. He'd have the best merch. Now, his math never worked, and everybody knew it. There wasn't enough money at the top to pay for everything that he was promised. And so when the economists started running the numbers, Long just did what progressives always do. He moved the goalposts. He just moves the cap. 50 million, then 5 million, then under 2 million. Because the promise was never an accounting document. It was a permission slip. Okay? Now here's the part nobody ever tells you, if they are even telling you about Huey Long. Louisiana's legislator passed all of his bill in bundles, unread, in minutes, not figuratively, in minutes, unread. Men who were there described bills moving through both chambers faster than a clerk could read the titles. He created state boards that stripped New Orleans of control of its own police, its own fire department, of its own voter rolls. The city could no longer run the machinery of its own elections. He put the National Guard in the streets of that city and had guardsmen occupy the register's office, and he kept a locked box, the deduct box. What the hell is that? It was funded by a slice taken off the top of all the state employees' paychecks. After he died, they opened up the box, empty. Nobody ever found what was in it. Okay. He owned Louisiana State University, the way a man owns a hunting dog. He hired and fired the faculty, killed stories in the student newspaper. He picked the fight songs and led the band onto the field himself. In 1929, the Louisiana House impeached him. Democrats, each one of them. Huey Long beat it by inventing something that ought to be taught in every civics class in America called the round robin. He got 15 state senators to sign a single piece of paper declaring that they would vote to acquit no matter what evidence was presented. Wow. 15 was enough to block the conviction. Trial was over before it ever started. Any of this sound familiar? By the way, the signatures were public. Now, that's not a cover-up. That's a man announcing that the verdict has been purchased and daring you to do something about it. And then there's one thing that should be taught in every journalism school about Huey Long. Huey Long got tired of the New Orleans papers, so Louisiana passed a 2% tax on newspaper advertising revenue, but only for papers with a circulation over 20,000 a week. 13 papers in that whole state cleared that bar. 12 of the 13 were against him. He didn't ban the word. He didn't arrest an editor. He just wrote a tax with a threshold shaped exactly like his enemies. Supreme struck it down in 36. This is one of the foundation stones now from our Supreme Court justice on American freedom of press. Anyway, I could go more into that, but I'm not going to. Here's the problem. The great populist of the working man handed us the first landmark First Amendment case by trying to tax the newspapers that criticized him. That's the receipt. He silenced his critics. He got and bought the juries, openly bought the juries, so he couldn't be impeached. Now, what else did he do? Because you'll have people defend him. And this is the part that J.D. Vance was talking about. He did build roads where there were mule paths.
He built bridges, charity hospitals, night schools for grown men who couldn't read. He gave every school child in Louisiana a free textbook. He killed the poll tax in a state that had close to nothing. That was real. And the poor people loved him. And they weren't fools. They had just been ignored for 60 years. And finally, somebody paved their

0: Robert Penn. Robert Penn Warren, who was teaching at LSU while all of this was going on, would win a Pulitzer for All the King's Men. That was two of the greatest warnings in American literature written by guys who were watching Huey Long. So why in the world would Vice President Vance reach for this guy? Two possibilities, I'll give them to you. First one, it's the fashion of the new wing of the new right, you know, where the idea that the Republican Party has to stop sounding like quarterly earnings call and start sounding like somebody who notices you can't buy a house. Huey Long is the patron saint of that instinct, the man who delivered something material to poor people who had been told to wait. But you can't forget all the rest of it. The second possibility is that it's a raid. You take the other side's best slogan and you keep the four words and throw away the program. And that's actually what he did in the next breath. He was talking about, you know, a man's castle. But that's not what Huey Long was talking about. The third is, it was a good line. It was a good line. And he wanted it. Whatever it was, here's what makes it strange. And I think this is where Vance actually told the truth. Accidentally, maybe. The word castle doesn't come from Huey Long. It comes from an English courtroom in 1604. And it was Sir Edward Coke that wrote it down. That the house is the house of every man is his fortress and his castle. And it's a rule about what the government may not do at your door. 160 years later, William Pitts stands up in Parliament against a tax that would let them excise men, you know, walking into private homes. And it comes to us. The poorest man may in his cottage bid defiance to all the forces of the crown. It may be frail. Its roof may shake. The wind may blow through it. The storm may enter. The rain may enter. But the King of England cannot enter. That's castle doctrine. Okay? Frail little house that a king can't walk into. Now, here's Huey Long's castle. And this is in his campaign song that he wrote himself. Every man a king, with castles and clothing and food for all belongs to you. Okay, same word, castle, opposite doctrine. JD, which were you doing? Pitt's castle is one the king cannot enter. Long's castle is the one the king hands out. One is a wall against government. The other is a gift from the government. And anything the government gives you, the government sets terms on and eventually walks into because it never really left. Which one was it? That's the question that J.D. Vance needs to answer. Back in just a minute.
1: Glenn Beck is back after this.

I think about Providence often these days, the idea that we're stewards of our families, our communities, our own safety. 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And I want to share something with you. It's called BYRNA, B-Y-R-N-A, and it's changed how I think about personal protection. 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Most people assume self-defense is complicated. You need training, licensing, you know, government approval. But BYRNA is legal in all 50 states. No permit, no background check. Because your right to protect your family shouldn't require anyone's permission. The range on this is 60 feet. 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It gives you time to think, to move, to get your family safe. It's simple enough that anyone can use it, anyone. And it's built in Fort Wayne, Indiana, right here in America, in American hands, American craftsmanship. And that matters to me, and I think it matters to you. I'm not here to scare you. I'm here to tell you being prepared isn't paranoia. It's love. It's what we do for the people that you do anything for. So go to BYRNA, BYRNA.com/Glenn.

So there's some great comments from insiders. Glenn, part of the problem is that people are tired. 100% right. Not saying it's right or wrong. I'm just saying people I talk to say they voted for Trump because they wanted things to get better. And they didn't mean long-term better. They meant immediately better. Okay, that's... Yes, I agree with you, but that's where we all have to come in and talk to our friends and saying short-term better is not better. Jolson says, we're so swamped in luxury and money and entertainment, nobody is noticing the capitalism has been killed off. It has not been killed off, but it is very close. And let me give you this one more paragraph from this letter from Huey Long, 1933. He says, you know, my purpose is to break up the swollen fortunes of America, spread the wealth among all people. Last year, I first offered my resolution to limit fortunes. It was looked upon as alarming. Very few senators declared in favor of it. This year, I tried it again. Our number in favor of it more than tripled. It's an uphill fight, but now I can see every thinking man sees it is bound to win if there's a country left here very long. What he's saying is the trouble is getting worse and worse. People will flock to this because this will be immediate relief. Danger, warning, warning, warning.

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2: I guess I'm going all socialist today because I'm going to blow off all of our commercials. Except I'm going to be paying for it, so it's not. 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Supreme Court cleared the way for the president's mail-in ballot order to take effect before the midterm 6-3. Homeland Security can build a federal citizenship list and send it to the states, while the attorney general can prioritize the prosecutions of officials who give ballots to ineligible voters. Also, the State Department. In 14 days, ICE arrested almost 1,500 people in Virginia and Maryland alone, including 400 with convictions and pending charges for crimes from sexual battery, kidnapping, robbery, attempted murder, rape, MS-13 members. One of the most successful operations ever. Let's see. Meanwhile, we find out ICE arrests surged nearly 50,000, highest monthly total. Homeland Security also proposed a $103,000 fee on capped H-1B visa petitions. And then the economic news. This one's huge. Philadelphia Fed's manufacturing survey showed American factories having the strongest current conditions in more than 5 years. But more striking, the manufacturers, their expectations for the future surged to the highest level since the beginning of the Reagan boom in 1983, with the biggest one jump ever recorded. In other words, American manufacturing isn't surviving. It may be on the verge of a major. We're going to build things in America again. And nobody thought that was possible, with the exception of our guest. That's all in 1 week. One. And the man responsible is President Donald J. Trump. Mr. President, welcome.
3: It does sound a little exhausting as you're going over that list. I'm getting exhausted.
2: I don't know how you do it. We found out that Dolly Parton passed away, and you did something. And I actually wrote this in my diary last night before I heard what you did. I said, I feel like she's kind of, you know, like I feel about her the way I felt about Queen Elizabeth. She was just such class. And I felt like we should lower our flags. And for the first time in history, you said we should lower our flags, and you declared that our flag should be at half staff. That's never been done before. Why'd you do it for her?
3: Is that was never done for an entertainer before? Is that what you mean?
2: Yeah, because never.
3: We've done this, you know, lowering, but as I understand it, I've heard that from a couple of people. I'm a little surprised, but she was unique. I mean, she was amazing. And to lose her, it's like you lose a member of the family. You know, we all knew her so well. Yeah. I knew her a little bit. She wasn't a very political person. She really liked me, I will tell you. But she also wanted to stay very, you know, she was of the opinion, you know, the 50% who needs to lose. I don't think it's 50. I think it's probably 20% of the fans, okay, not 50. But she was a great person, and she was just a nice person. You know, I liked her a lot, and I thought it was a natural thing to lower the flags.
2: Can we put something to rest here? Because the speculation is crazy. The CIA director, ours, is in Russia. Rumors are saying Putin is going to test NATO resolve, all the way to speculation that is crazy. He's going to strike England, all the way to this is maybe the U.S. telling them about the Iranian sanctions, saying we're serious about them. Can you tell me why our CIA director flew in the middle of the night to meet with the Russians?
3: Well, none of the above. He's there on, you know, very sort of semi-routine. I hate to disappoint people. We would like to see the war with Ukraine end. That's a war would have never started, Glenn, if I were president. That's one of the That's one of the negatives of not having it done that way. I think this way has actually turned out to be bigger in many ways. But you wouldn't have had the war with Ukraine, and you wouldn't have had 25 million people coming into our country like they did, just come in like we were a bunch of fools. It was so sad. But they, you know, 20, and I think the number's higher than 25, frankly, but they came in from prisons, and they were drug dealers, and they were murderers and everything else, and they poured into our country. So, you wouldn't have had that. But you would not have had the war in Ukraine. John Ratcliffe is a fantastic guy. He's the head of the CIA, and he is not in there for any of the things that you said. Now, something may come out, you know, out of it. We're working very hard to get that war ended. And frankly, they both want to see it ended at this point.
2: The Atlantic, of all places, is reporting, and this is starting to become commonplace, that the Ayatollah is dead. Is the Ayatollah dead? And is there a way to win this war? I mean, really win this war and have them unconditionally surrender without the people rising up who don't have any guns? So is he dead? And where are we on the war?
3: I don't think he's dead. He was very seriously wounded. The left side of his body, the arm, the leg, the whole thing. He was very seriously wounded, but I don't think he's dead. And if he is, they're putting on a pretty good show, because they talk about, you know, going back to talk to him all the time, you know, to get a final blessing on things. But, you know, you make a deal with them, it's like it's not the most honorable group, I will tell you that. And, you know, we have the Strait open. We took out 22 boats last night. We have people coming in. The blockade, our Navy has been unbelievable. Our military has been unbelievable, the combination. But and our financial strength, we built it up so much, like you wouldn't believe, in a year and a half. Our financial strength is unbelievable. And those things are going toward a very big victory. We had the victory in Venezuela, and we're going to have a big victory here very soon.
2: Can we, I mean, because these people are not, it's not like you're negotiating with Western minded people. These people want chaos and death and everything else. Has there been any talk anywhere of anybody, I'm not saying us, supplying the people with the ability to fire back? Cause you've got to get the 80% of the people to stand up. Do you foresee them being able to stand up in the future and this regime? You know,
3: right. They say they're so surprised that the people aren't fighting back. But, Glenn, if you were in that position, and you're a brave guy, I have watched your whole career. I've been a fan of yours for a long time. You're a brave guy, but I don't think you'd be standing out there when they have a machine gun nest. But, you know, they have really snipers at the tops of buildings, and people go out to protest, and they get hit, and they don't have to hit many. But when you see 5 or 6 or 10 people go down and you have 100,000 or 200,000 people, they leave. No, I don't care who you are. They leave.
2: Yeah.
3: And it's very hard to protest when you have people that are willing to shoot you and kill you. And that's why they're not protesting. And there is a chance, because they have become very much weakened. You know, their Navy is, as you know, totally gone. Their Air Force is totally gone. Their soldiers, many of their soldiers aren't being paid. They have 300, I heard 90%. I think it's 300% inflation. Their monetary, their money is almost valueless now. I mean, they're not doing very well. And, you know, I would have to, and I could have told you the same thing, not as strongly, but 3 months ago, and I'd have to read the New York Times saying how well they're doing. They're not, They're not actually saying that anymore, which is hard to believe. I'm surprised they don't continue to say it. But, you know, there was so much fake news for that. Because right from the beginning, from the B-2 bombers a little more than a year ago where we knocked out the nuclear to the present, we have really dominated, really, truly dominated.
2: We have so many enemies, I feel, like inside our own gates. We have the DSA. Right. And we have Islam, the Red-Green Alliance, something I put up on the chalkboard when I was at Fox. And I said, this is going to happen. And everybody said that they'll never work together. And that's exactly what's happening. Would you push for or sign a no Sharia law act for America? And when it comes to the Marxists, what advice do you have for the GOP to begin to relate to the people who feel like there is an affordability crisis in America, especially for the youth, and the Marxists are playing on that and exploiting all of that?
3: Yeah.
2: What advice do you have?
3: Yeah, I would say two things. Number one, on Sharia law, I would absolutely say that's not this country. It's no Sharia law. And you do have pockets of it, as you know. I would say no. And you go to London, you go to Paris. It's almost like a second way of life. It's ridiculous.
2: Yeah.
3: And I would absolutely be on your side on that, or on a lot of other people's side, too. Because, you know, you and I have people that I think we're more based on common sense than we are on ideology. It's all about good politics is all about common sense anyway. But I would absolutely prohibit the Sharia law thing. And it is happening in this country a little bit. And when we see it, we take it out, and you have to take it out. You have one system. We have a great system. Sometimes it's very frustrating, but it's the best there is that I can see. As far as the affordability, so affordability is interesting because the Democrats caused affordability. I took over. Mm-hmm. Everything was high. We had the highest inflation in history. They say 48 years, so either one. But we had the highest inflation in the history of our country. Prices were at the highest. You look at the oil and gas. You look at groceries. You look at eggs. Remember, I took it over. Eggs were five times higher than they were 4 years before. And we've gotten them down very, very substantially. And prior to the war, prior to what we're doing with Iran, which I think will be ending fairly soon, you could really say, you know, because the strait is open. We take a lot of ships through the strait now. We're taking them in. The mines are gone. You probably saw that. We put it out yesterday, all the mines. We got rid of the mines. But the strait, it's functioning. It's a functioning strait. Yes, every once in a while there'll be a drone or a rocket or something shot. But it is a very functioning strait. A lot of oil is pouring out. 10 million barrels yesterday. But as far as affordability, when I was just prior to saying we have to go down, we have to do this, I met with my people. We just had record stock market. And I said, you know, we're going to have to do a detour. We cannot let, it's very simple to me, we cannot let Iran have a nuclear weapon. That's what it's all about. It's 99.9%. We cannot let them because they are crazy and they will use it. And we cannot let them have a nuclear weapon. And we stopped it. I stopped it twice. I stopped it then, and I stopped it with the JCPOA. That's the Obama deal that he gave everything. One of the worst deals, one of the most dangerous deals ever said. He gave them a road, a path to a nuclear weapon. That was a path. That wasn't a stoppage. That was a path to a nuclear weapon. And I terminated that, as you know. It was a big deal when I did it. And they tried to say like it was a disaster. They would have had a nuclear weapon 5 years ago if I didn't. I terminated it in my first term. And so I saved it then. They would have had a nuclear weapon. They would have used it. Israel would have been totally knocked out. They would have knocked out. There would be, I will say this, if Donald Trump wasn't president, there would be no Israel right now.
0: Glenn Beck is back after this.

0: I have to tell you, Mr. President, I didn't plan on talking about this, and we can get into it at a later date, but please, please, when it comes to beef, please look at the cartel that is the meat processing cartel. I mean, that is, I run a ranch, so I know what it's like. And I'm telling you, it is the processing plants. There's four of them, and I think two of them are not even American. It's bad. And they're, I believe they're colluding with each other.
1: And the farmers haven't done it because they're smart as hell. I'm surprised because that's been going on a long time, Glenn, long before I got here.
0: Help us. Help us. It's so, we can't butcher with all of the federal regulations. It is really hard. You know, if there's something you can do to help.
1: Glenn, is that just a question of regulation, do you think?
0: A lot of it is. Yeah, a lot of it is. The inspections are insane.
1: So they make the regulations so tough that, so could you do it, if you didn't have those regulations, could you do it on your ranch?
0: Yes.
1: And is that the way to do it? Or do you think you need some pretty strong regulations?
0: Break the back of those processing plants. Though there's people that want to build processing plants everywhere. The regulations are killing us, just killing us.
1: So you're saying with less regulation, you think that the ranchers and farmers would do a very good job of processing the beef?
0: Yes.
1: Wow.
0: Yes,
1: I
0: know.
1: Look at that today.
0: I know.
1: I've been hearing about this problem for 20 years. I've been hearing about this problem.
0: Free your people. Let our people go. Your people go.
1: You know what? This could be a very good call for ranchers and farmers. No, for the country.
0: That would be good.
1: No, I've been hearing only bad about it's four places and it's a monopoly.
0: It is.
1: And who's controlling
0: this? Would break their back.
1: Who's controlling those regulations? Department of Agriculture?
0: Yes, and FDA.
1: And the FDA.
0: Or U.S. or is it USDA? I can't remember which one, but it's
1: USDA.
0: It's the federal regulator. It's all the inspections. It's all the inspections. Mr. President, I got to get to one more question. Canada.
1: No, this is a very big thing you just told me, though, because you just gave me a very good idea. Okay, good, good, very good. Okay. I love the call. I love this call.
0: Can you tell me quickly about Canada? I mean, it seems to me they had a really good deal. But this is all about the elections and throwing our elections. What is happening? Is there a way to end this?
1: Look, I don't know how you feel about Canada. They are one of the worst countries in the world to deal with. And this has gone on for many years.
0: Wait. Can we say this? I love Canadians and Canada. Correct. I do not like their administration.
1: Okay, the administration and the previous administration, too, is terrible.
0: Yes.
1: But they have taken advantage of the United States for many decades, actually. They charge tariffs that are unbelievable, like on milk, 400%. And I just said, we're taking them on. And I took them on at the beginning, but we had so many other things to do because the country was a mess. But I said, we're going to take them on. We're going to stop it. And you saw the Lake Ontario. You know, people thought I was kidding. Maybe I wasn't, because the last one you saw was the Gulf of Mexico. It was Gulf of America.
0: I know.
1: But now we have a Gulf and we have a lake. Okay, you know, it's very simple. But look, I don't want to go into great detail because it's maybe boring to people. But to me, it's not boring. They charge tariffs. They take advantage of us as though they were a state, and they're not a state. And they've taken our car industry, and they've taken our agriculture industry.
0: Yeah.
1: You know, the farmers can't sell anything in there because the tariffs are so enormous. And yet they want to sell in us without any tariffs. So I had a deal that was a pretty good deal, you know, quite good, because they're afraid that I won't do any business. In other words, we won't trade. They don't have anything that we have to have. Okay, we can get by. I mean, there are a couple of things that would make it a little inconvenient, but we could get them elsewhere. And it's time to teach Canada you can't do this anymore. We lose $60 billion and really more than that, $60 billion a year with Canada.
0: Mr. President,
1: we can't do that.
0: I can't believe I have to say this to you. I have a network break. You could hold on, but I know you're busy. I so appreciate your time, sir. I am sorry that we're on a network break.
1: You are terrific, and thank you for the painting. That was so beautiful, the picture.
0: You're welcome.
1: That was so...
0: Thank you, sir.
1: You are fantastic. Thank you very much.
0: Thank you.
1: And I'll talk to you soon.
0: You bet.
1: Thanks.
0: You bet.
2: Glenn Beck will be back.
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0: no idea what it is like to do an interview with President Trump over the phone, because, you know, you got to send him signals or he'll just go. And it'll become a, you know, it'll become one of his stump speeches. He's so, he's like me. He's so comfortable just talking by himself that it just is incredible. So let's go through. First of all, we found out Dolly Parton liked him. And she probably really did. I know she, I had always heard she was a fan of mine, but she would never do an interview with me or anything because she didn't want to get involved in politics. And I adored Dolly Parton and so did the president. It struck me as he didn't know that this was a, as big of a deal as it was. No singer or entertainer has ever had the flag lowered, in the United States. And apparently, I got the impression. You get that impression, Ricky, that he didn't know that that was a first?
1: Absolutely. And you know what's striking about that is he thought it was common sense. He just, like, it was so instinctual to him to make a historic move without realizing it was historic.
0: Yeah. I mean, that's the thing about him. If you don't understand that, people just don't understand. He just shoots from the hip. He does. I mean, he's well thought out, but that was one of my first thoughts. I have to go lower my flag today. My first thought, before I went to bed, I heard about, Dolly, and I thought, I just adore her and she's such a national treasure. We should lower the flag. And I thought, no, I shouldn't lower the flag. So I went to bed and then I heard that he said, lower the flags. I mean, that's a big deal. Big deal. Jason, what did you think about his answer with, you know, our CIA director flying in the middle of the night going over to Russia? He said it was not about Iran and it wasn't about, you know, NATO, them testing NATO. He seemed to indicate that it was about, we're trying to end the Ukrainian war. What did you think about his answer on that?
2: Yeah, it was both an answer and a not disclosing too much, which I can completely understand. I guess the biggest one is he said none of the above, and all, the above was a lot of wild speculation. I mean, if you were on social media last night, it sounded like World War III was about to happen. It was going that far.
0: Well, this doesn't happen. I mean, he said it's more, what did he say? More run of the mill or something like that than everybody is thinking. But this doesn't happen. We don't usually send him in a plane overnight, you know, in a military plane overnight to meet with somebody in Russia. Last time that happened was the beginning of the Ukrainian war.
2: Yeah.
0: But he seemed to downplay that. I will tell you this. He said both sides want an end to this. I will tell you this. I have heard from multiple credible sources that that is true. They both are like, okay, enough. We've had enough. But they need the president to play the role to offer and tell, no, that's all you get on both sides. That's all you get. Sit down. Mm-hmm. But I think there is a chance of ending that. It was a little shocking that he said the Ayatollah is alive.
2: Yeah, especially with all the other reports coming out now. I think you mentioned that Atlantic article that seemed to have some pretty good on the ground sources that multiple people just don't really know what the status is. After hearing the president's response and hearing the other end from, you know, the Atlantic, other analysts, I'm almost leaning towards he's in such a bad condition that he's not making decisions, but he's just barely hanging on. Somewhere in the middle there is probably what it is. If that's the case, then you got to wonder who is really running Iran. And it's probably their security council, which is doing it, which is a mix of politicians and IRGC heads. And right now there's a power struggle between the two of them. And that's pretty much exactly what you predicted months ago, really.
0: Yeah. Donald Trump would not be the guy to not take a victory lap on his death. I mean, that to me said a lot that he is alive, because that's the kind of stuff that if he could, he'd go, yeah, and we killed him.
2: Mm-hmm. Yeah.
0: Ricky?
1: I also thought he said a lot by not really answering your question about whether a country might be providing arms to the citizens. He knows that that's needed, but the fact that he sort of danced around that tells me there may be some movement happening in that direction.
0: Yeah, you know, I learned this from George W. Bush interviewing him and then being yelled at him privately about some things. You can learn a lot when a question is asked you can learn a lot by what's not said. Not like they're just changing the subject and going someplace else. But he answered that question. He took it on, but he danced around that one part of it. You know, he left that out. And I think there's a lot to learn on that. He didn't get into the DSA much, but he did. I mean, I thought that was pretty remarkable about no Sharia law, that he would sign that. I think that's just something somebody needs to propose that to him. And I think
1: it's already proposed last September. Senator Tuberville and Randy Fine introduced a no Sharia act last September. So it's stuck in a Judiciary Committee, I believe.
0: Congress is never going to do. They should. Somebody should just approach him and say, "Do this." The affordability thing. It's the answer I expected to get. I was hoping for more there because he has a strong case to make. But I haven't heard him or anybody else in the administration make it yet. And I wish he would have. I was a little. I gave him the opportunity. No. We like the Canadian people. He is pissed at Carney and at, you know, what's his face, Trudeau before. And he's right about that. I have had multiple leaders from America and around the world say Canada is dead. Canada is over as we know it. And that's what he's indicating. And I think, oh my God, is he going to really name Lake Ontario Lake of America? Is he? I mean,
1: please, yes, do it.
0: Do it.
1: That send all those Canadians back to Canadians therapy. Even,
0: oh my gosh. Oh my gosh. What was the other thing? Oh, the meat thing. By the way, ranchers, I am sorry. I did not plan that. I hope I had that right. I mean, that's just my personal opinion. Get rid of the regulations. Let us slaughter our own beef in our own hometowns and our own, you know, or even our, if you're a big enough ranch, let us be able to do this. What do you say?
1: We actually have a couple of callers who are ranchers who do want to talk to you about that later that are on the line.
0: Oh, okay. Well, let me take one. Which one? I don't see. Tom in Pennsylvania. Tom, go ahead.
3: Hi. Well, I'm not a rancher. Let's hear that right now.
0: Okay.
3: But I think you did an excellent job with that. You didn't get to some of my points. But because it takes big government to handle big business and small government to handle small business. Because of those, your ranchers and farmers, they're dealing with local populations. The market
0: yes.
3: will tell you. Well, if they're doing a good job or not.
0: Yes.
3: No.
0: Yes.
3: It's
0: going to be interesting to watch what happens on that particular case. Tom, thanks for your call. Devin, Minnesota. Go ahead.
4: Hey, y'all. Thanks for taking my call. I listened to that interview you just had with the president, and I'll tell you what, that was spot on. I mean, you both had your teeth firmly sunk into the issues there. It was really fun listening to the president talk about and talk to you about the issue with the beef and the USDA and changes in regulation. As soon as you say regulation, you can just see the guy's ears picked up and say, okay, here's something I can do. And
0: did you notice? Wait. Saying that, did anybody else notice while he was talking to me, he was not talking to me. He was talking to the room. Did you notice that? He was in the Oval.
4: Yeah.
0: And at one point, he was like, maybe we should just get rid of all of the regular. I mean, he was talking to the room. He wasn't talking to you or me.
4: Yeah.
0: It was interesting.
4: Great point. Yeah, I mean, when he starts thinking about something, you hear those gears turning, and it's not like a little fine Swiss watch gear turning, right? It's more like a locomotive, like a freight train, those wheels turning. You know what I mean, the guy's a force of nature.
0: It is. Thank you so much. I appreciate it. 888-727-BECK. Love to hear what you thought on what the president said. Was there anything else that we didn't cover here on all the things we talked about? Was there any other observation from either Jason or Ricky?
1: Yeah, I thought it was interesting that he doubled down on the justification for going into Iran on the nuclear weapon, because I personally think, and other reporting has suggested, that it's not just about preventing nuclear war. It's about how it's personal because of how many times Iran has tried to threaten the lives of him, his wife, his daughter, and more recently, Barron. And I really do believe that part of the underlying motivation is the fact that they have tried to kill his family so many times.
0: I don't think so. You know, because you've been with me, the president doesn't forget things, okay? You threaten him or something like that, he's got a very long memory. However, my opinion is he hates war so much. If you listen to him, I've talked to him privately about the war in Ukraine and Russia, and he talks about the number of dead in great detail. Beyond the politics and everything, all he talks about is the families and that no longer have a son on both sides, how many. He talks about the numbers. He gets that bothers him a great deal, the death on in war, and it's personal to him. And for him to start a war.

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0: What would we do? And it's kind of like a jury. Should the president, if somebody kills his family, should the president be the one making the decision on the response? The president doesn't forget things, okay? You threaten him or something like that, he's got a very long memory. However, my opinion is he hates war so much. If you listen to him, I've talked to him privately about the war in Ukraine and Russia, and he talks about the number of dead in great detail. Beyond the politics and everything, all he talks about is the families and that no longer have a son on both sides, how many. He talks about the numbers. He gets, that bothers him a great deal, the death on in war. And it's personal to him. And for him to start a war, I just don't believe he would do that. I mean, is it part of the, yeah, this kind of feels good. Yes. Was it part of the decision? I don't believe that. I could be wrong, but I wanted to ask him about Barron because now they're targeting Barron. Do you see this? They're giving how, where he is and how you can kill him online. I mean, oh my gosh. Oof.
1: Jason, would there be boots on the ground?
2: Oh, 100% there would be boots on the ground.
0: 100%.
2: Yeah. Targeting and being successful in the first family. I know that there's some wild, you know, division here, and a lot of people on the left just want to see Donald Trump fail. But that is way beyond. And that if Iran did something like that, they've got to be expecting. That's why I just can't imagine that they would actually try to pull something like that off. But if they did,
0: what would you?
2: That's the end.
0: What would you think of? I mean, I would only want the president making the decisions. But I would also, we've never faced this before. You know, you don't give the sentencing part of a trial to the family. We do that. We ask the family for their opinion, but we know that vengeance would play such a huge role. Somebody kills his son. Iran kills his son, his wife, his daughters. I have to tell you, I would hope that his counsel around him would be, Mr. President, please take a breath, take a breath, take a breath, take a breath. I mean, you'd have to have some moderation because as a dad, I'd say flatten him. I would be, I as a dad, I'm not talking about him. I'm talking about him as a dad and me as a dad. I would be, I think, uncontrollable in my first reaction.
2: Yeah,
1: we might even get the Canadian Air Force to help us out on that one.
0: Yeah. Oh, good. Thanks.
2: You crop dusters?
0: I mean, is there any mechanism? Do you know?

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0: people should be. If remote influencing is even vaguely possible, the U.S. government would have a very, very great deal of interest in developing and using such talent, even if it only had a very small margin of success.
1: I think anybody would be interested in it if they thought they could really use it to further their self-interest. And I think in my own experience, there's one category of group of people that already do this without even thinking about it, and they're called business executives. And they're very good at it.
0: The successful ones are better at it.
1: You look at the traits that we tend to call as very common. Leadership.
0: Charisma.
1: Intuition. Charisma. All of those properties. Those are the kind of things that people in mainstream work take for granted. And they use it and they influence others constantly with it.
0: Well, these are attributes that you might apply to Mother Teresa or Adolf Hitler?
1: In either case, exactly. It is not a matter of good or bad. It's simply there, and it can be any, like any other tool you have, it can be used for right or bad purposes. And I think, you know, if you look at the historical application of these things, just from a point of view of just, say, both mythology and mysticism, shamanistic practices and tribal practices have incorporated these types of events over 30,000 years. Trying to see if you could determine where the enemy is, trying to see if you could determine where the animal is you're hunting is, picking the right target areas. These are not new things. These are all what's happened now is there's a refinement of the process, and there's an understanding that it might not have been simply a trait of a superior chief witch doctor or tribesperson, but it might be a trait of the normal individual, and certain persons are going to use it to their advantage.
0: Doctor, when you have a conversation, as you and I are having right now, about all of this, with a scientist who, prior to this, has not ever heard of any of this, what kind of reaction do you get?
1: Well, it gets so that you recognize that science is only one attribute of a person. And as I mentioned, rational scientific thinking is one mode, direct perception or just picking up information is another mode. Another mode has to do with beliefs and feelings. And a scientist is a human, and if their belief system will not accept this, there is no point discussing it.
0: Well, scientists,
1: they will not explore it any further.
0: Scientists as a group, though, Doctor, probably have more entrenched belief systems than even the average guy walking around the street doing a 9-to-5 boring job.
1: Oh yeah, it is a highly embedded language in science, and it's now so specialized that one group of scientists has very, very difficult time communicating with another, if you're going to cross scientific territories, you will tread in very dangerous waters. Trying to present a strange idea that comes out of, say, biology into a world of quantum physics.
0: Are you familiar with a study once done called the Brookings Report?
1: No, I'm not. I think I've heard allusions to it, but I'm not familiar with it.
0: The Brookings Report was a study done by the Brookings Institution that basically looked at what effects there would be in various parts of society should we suddenly be confronted with the existence of extraterrestrial life. And the conclusions were absolutely fascinating, and they included the fact that the group that would have the most difficult time handling such a revelation would be scientists.
1: I think it would be like every other group. The body of the group will have a great difficulty, and that the people who are always exploring the fringes and ours are exploring new phenomena would embrace it and be just fascinated by it. I think whether they're a scientist or another just a normal inquisitive person, that's the property that is always looking and entertaining and embracing new things, different things, challenging things, and difficult things, and not looking at it with fear, but looking at it with the anticipation of understanding it.
0: All right, if this is a talent, now let's go back to the more

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0: Well, good morning. Welcome to Let's Garden with Scott Berline. I'm Scott. I'm here with Mark Wessel today. Mark, how are you doing?
1: I'm doing well, Scott. Thanks.
0: Doing well? You are chief horticulturist at Garden is Alive. And I do have my list this morning that encompasses the catalogs of Spring Hill Nursery, Breck's Nursery or Bulbs? Breck's Bulbs.
1: Breck's.
0: Just Breck's, okay. Gurney's, K-Van, Borgundine, Gardener Supply, and also the holder of Isley Wholesale.
1: Yeah, Isley, right, Scott? Yeah. And there's probably all these other ones we don't know about yet.
0: Little ones. Oh, you got some insight into the future?
1: No, I don't, but you just never
0: know. Insider trading kind of thing here going on. So, Mark, you're that. I am manager of Botanical Garden Outreach at Cincinnati Zoo.
1: Fine one, a fine manager. Outstanding.
0: I do the best I can.
1: Yeah.
0: What am I? A certified arborist with ISA and a landscape technician with the Ohio Green Industry Association.
1: Well, you know, it always amazes me what you know, Scott.
0: It amazes
1: me, too.
0: Come
1: to you with those hard questions and you have a reasonable answer.
0: Problem is I'm forgetting most of it at an exceedingly increasing rate. It's not good. Not good. 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Scott, B-E-U-E-R-L-E-I-N. 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And all the podcasts of this show. The past shows are available wherever podcasts can be found. So you already told me you're good this morning.
1: I'm good.
0: That's good to hear.
1: I think I'm a little more perkier than you this morning.
0: I'm a little sleepy. I got only a couple hours sleep, and it was at the end of a very busy week.
1: It was a busy week for you.
0: Yeah,
1: you looked tired before it even ended.
0: Oh, I was tired Wednesday night. I was tired Thursday night.
1: Oh my.
0: Friday night, but it was a lot of fun.
1: It was.
0: We held
1: there for some of it.
0: The zoo's Plant Trials Day Symposium. Mm-hmm. And there was another event the day before called Breeder Showcase.
1: Oh, yeah. I missed that.
0: But the symposium went really well. We had great speakers. Bree Arthur, who's been on the show with us, and Jeff Epping, who has also been on the show. Both of them are great. Jeff wrote The Gravel Garden, and Bree has written The Foodscape Revolution and a book about grains in the garden, which is kind of cool. And who else? Kevin Vaughn, who you highly recommended.
1: Oh, yeah. And he didn't fail to please there.
0: He was great.
1: Funny.
0: I did not know what to expect, but the enthusiasm, the childlike joy.
1: Yeah, right.
0: He breeds daffodils, irises, and hens and chicks.
1: Yeah, iris is his main thing, especially the small dwarf bearded iris, but he is just has a wide palate and just has such a knack for breeding.
0: Oh my goodness. And
1: started at age 9.
0: Yeah. He bred his first plant at age 9. That was amazing to hear. And these irises, one after another, were just so breathtaking.
1: Amazing.
0: The whole audience would just gasp with
1: lots of oohs and ahs.
0: I'll have to find out more where those irises can be found.
1: Well, as you could tell, they're hard to get on
0: the beginning
1: of the releases.
0: Yeah. So, I think there are several mail order iris companies around. I don't know if they list his in particular, but
1: I'll find out.
0: Okay. We'll find out. We'll get that to everybody.
1: It's in Oklahoma. That's all I know.
0: Yeah. In about an hour, we're going to welcome, Jenna Bonnerot.
1: Former colleague of mine.
0: That's right. And she does Growfully with Jenna on YouTube, a bunch of really good videos. And unlike a lot of the social media pap that's out there, she goes into extensive detail. If you can still maintain any of your attention span, that is exactly where to go for great primarily vegetable knowledge.
1: Growing. Yeah, she's been around the industry so long and many aspects of it and she just can't help herself just to share all this knowledge
0: and she does it so well.
1: She does.
0: Her videos are excellent and we will have her here, and what that means is we're going to do a couple hours pretty much all on vegetables starting in about an hour, and we will welcome your calls. We want to this is your chance to have really some true expert advice or answers to your problems. So be sure to mark us down to call us in about an hour. 800-823-8255 will be the number. Get your pencil, get your paper. Here it is again, 800-825-8233. So that will be a...
2: What's that number again, Scott?
0: 800. That number is 800-823-8255.
2: There we go.
0: Thank you, Danny. That's Danny Gleason, our producer. And it's good to see him bright and early getting the machinery up and running.
1: I think he's got his work cut out for him this morning.
0: I think he does.
1: You might, propping you up.
0: You might have to hit the dump button once or twice. I'm not sure. We'll see. What else? Okay, so we faithfully do the days of, national days of, every morning. And we're going to do it right now. Why? Because I want to.
1: Yeah, you're the host.
0: It's my show. It's my show, and I want to do it.
1: No matter what any of us think.
0: Or complaints or whatever. I get compliments. I get complaints. I just have to go forward with what I'm good at, what I do best. Mm-hmm. Of course, I'll take constructive criticism.
1: Sure. Yeah.
0: I want it. Mm-hmm. But, you know, I have to do the show my way.
1: That's right.
0: I can't be anybody else.
1: Hey, you don't have to explain yourself, Scott.
0: I'm not going to anymore.
1: Because it's show. Over.
0: It's my show. So let's start on these things. We already have done, this is the last weekend in August.
1: Oh, thank goodness.
0: Yeah, so we've already done the month of for August. I'm not going to beat it up. Mm-hmm. And there were no weeks of for this week, so...
1: Wow.
0: Apparently nobody wants to do
1: that. Maybe this is our week to get a week of in the pipeline.
0: Yeah. National Garden Like Hell Week.
1: Mm-hmm.
0: That would be a good one. So where am I? Oh, shoot. I'll
1: days
0: tell you what.
1: I've been,
0: yeah. I don't have.
1: Oh, boy. We're falling apart already.
0: You know what? I only have 2 days. I don't know what happened here. This computer thing is just driving me crazy. Hold on, though. No. Okay, so I just have a few days. We'll get through those. Wait a minute. I might have rescued myself. The printer just messed up on me. I don't know.
1: Well,
0: it just
1: in the meantime, Nick, another speaker at the show.
0: Nick McCullough.
1: Oh, yeah, man. What a fantastic.
0: Yeah.
1: Presentation that was.
0: Yeah, he was. He talked about his business,
1: kind of high end
0: design build.
1: Yeah, yeah.
0: Landscape company up in Columbus, and the extent of everything he does, it was just kind of boggled my mind.
1: Once again, we're underachievers compared to him.
0: Yep, we sure are. Mm-hmm. Yeah, I'll tell you what. We'll take a break. I'll get my act together on these. National Days Of, and we'll be back with those in just
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0: Welcome back. You're listening to Let's Garden with Scott Berline. I'm here with Mark Wessel, a good friend, and crutch.
1: Crutch.
0: External memory device.
1: Enabler,
0: all those things. Yeah. So, all right. I've got my act together. We'll rip through these national days of to make people happy or not. National Lemon Juice Day is today. National Chop Suey Day and According to Hoyle Day.
1: What?
0: Yeah, National According to Hoyle Day. That was a book that was about playing the card game Bridge.
1: Oh.
0: And yeah, he was the guy everybody referred to. Probably still does. I don't know, but I'm not a bridge player.
1: No.
0: It's also National Sports Sampling Day. And I don't encourage kids and families alike to try a new sport and play one they haven't played in a long time. I guess that's important. National Grief Awareness Day for tomorrow, Sunday. National Beach Day. If you live near a beach, get to it. National Toasted Marshmallow Day.
1: A little early for that.
0: A little early, but
1: it probably wasn't available in October.
0: Yes, that was the problem. And this computer here.
1: Well, not again.
0: Yeah, it won't. This website is the worst. Oh, anyway, that gets me to Monday where my printer picked up. So actually, I'm okay here. So National Eat Outside Day for Monday the 31st. Yes, pop a fresh cherry tomato right in your mouth, warm from the vine, and maybe a raspberry too.
1: Yeah.
0: Yeah. Trail Mix Day. Do you think that trail mix is actually healthy or is it just high energy?
1: It depends on the mix. Okay. It's kind of like a granola bar. They could have a lot of sugar.
0: Yeah.
1: Yeah, it just depends.
0: Okay, the quality of the mix depends on trail mix.
1: Right.
0: Okay. National South Carolina Day and National Matchmaker Day. Somebody called me a matchmaker the other day. I was like, what?
1: I don't know.
0: Who
1: have you gotten together?
0: Weird. I can't remember the circumstances, of course. Tuesday, September 1st. September 1st. We're almost in September already. It's crazy.
1: Oh, man.
0: This year. National Forgiveness Day, and I need that one a lot. You know, it's like I'll call a lot of people on Tuesday.
1: I forgive a lot of people, but I really do never forget. It's always in the back of my mind.
0: That's good to know, Mark.
1: Yeah, yeah.
0: And it's also National Chicken Boy Day. I don't even want to know. Chicken Boy Day. Thursday, September 3rd, Welsh Rabbit Rare Bit Day. I didn't look it up.
1: I've never had that.
0: It's a dish?
1: It is.
0: Okay. Is it rabbit?
1: No.
0: Okay.
1: It's rabbit. That makes sense. You know, I get that mixed up with that other flour beef tallow thing in England.
0: Is it like a meat pie-ish?
1: Well, not a meat pie.
0: Okay.
1: I don't know.
0: Yeah.
1: I can't.
0: The British eat some weird stuff.
1: Well, they probably think that about us.
0: Yeah, they probably do. Thursday is also National U.S. Bowling League Day. So that made me wonder, are we the only country that bowls? Or is there a different kind?
1: Oh, it can't be.
0: I know, right? So I don't know why it was stipulated that it be the U.S., National U.S. Bowling League Day.
1: We should go bowling sometime, Scott.
0: Yeah, that would be fun.
1: I haven't done that in like 10 years.
0: Yeah, I did it 2 years ago when I shouldn't have because it was right after surgery. And I actually scored one of my highest scores ever.
1: Yeah. Hey, all right.
0: Yeah.
1: But you were suffering, so you really had to focus.
0: I really focused, and I think the surgeon, you know, took care of me. He's like, you want to be a good bowler? Here, I'll tweak it just exactly right. Well, finally, rounding this out, Friday, September 4th, National Wildlife Day. We all love wildlife.
1: Oh, yeah.
0: Except for deer.
1: When they're eating our cherished plants.
0: Yeah,
1: fruits,
0: squirrels,
1: vegetables.
0: Groundhogs, moles, mosquitoes. The list goes on. Mm-hmm. But there's some wildlife we actually like.
1: Yeah.
0: Yeah. Lazy Moms Day. I'm not going to comment on that one. College Colors Day. Scarlet and gray, baby. O-H-I-O.
1: Is that what their colors are?
0: That's what their colors are. And Food Bank Day, bring your extra garden production to the food bank, help people out. And last but not least, Spice Blend Day. You probably have some ideas on spice blends.
1: I do some spice blending.
0: Yeah.
1: I'm still on thinking about those poor folks coming into the shelter and they're like, zucchini again?
0: Oh, I know. Yeah.
1: Scott, I have Welsh rabbit here.
0: Okay, what is
1: rarebit?
0: It? Yeah.
1: It's a dish of hot cheese sauce, often including ale, mustard, or Worcestershire sauce, served on toasted bread.
0: Hmm.
1: So it's a cheesy bread thing.
0: Okay. Sounds all right.
1: Mm-hmm.
0: Yeah. Not too bad. You ready to talk about plants now?
1: I am.
0: Okay. Let's talk about our favorite plants right now. Why don't you start it off?
1: I don't know if this one's been discussed. It sounds familiar, but Tithonia. Mm. Man, right now, it's just shining.
0: Yeah.
1: Big, tall plant.
0: Big, tall.
1: Daisy-like flowers that are this vibrant orangish red.
0: Yeah.
1: Pulls in the butterflies, especially this time of year, and then the goldfinches are eating the seeds.
0: Yeah.
1: It's just a great, like, midsummer on performer.
0: It's, I think its common name is Mexican
1: sunflower. Yeah, yeah.
0: And it's also an annual.
1: It is an annual.
0: But in the course of its short annual season, one growing season, mm-hmm. it can get to 10 or 12 feet high. It's just massive.
1: Yeah, it can get pretty tall. Yeah.
0: But there are some shorter cultivars mm-hmm. out there mm-hmm. now. Torch is the one I can think of.
1: Oh, yeah.
0: And Torch. Lowers it down to like 5 or 6 mm-hmm. feet, which is much easier to get into a garden.
1: Right. I have a yellow one also this year.
0: Oh, really?
1: That's, you know, there's a lot of yellow out there, but it's pretty appealing too.
0: Okay.
1: Yeah.
0: Yeah, but you're right. That is a cloud of monarchs mm-hmm. This time of year.
1: Someday I'd like to just grow it out totally in the open where it has all the room it can ever want and maybe even like cage it just to give it some support and just see how monstrous it gets.
0: I actually saw that in the community garden right across the street from me at the urban farm, and somebody had done that, and it was if I remember right it was 2 maybe 3 feet abreast, you know, it was a wide thing mm-hmm. really crowded with stems mm-hmm. and got up to about 8 or 9, 10 feet.
1: Oh my.
0: And it was just covered in flowers mm-hmm. it actually was pretty messy, but the flowers were just off the charts. That color is so saturated, that
1: it is
0: orange. And again,
1: it only takes one to notice.
0: Yeah. Oh, yeah. And the butterflies are unbelievable. Mm-hmm. They really come to it. So I'm going to mention for my first one, this is like a plant nobody talks about anymore in general, but mm-hmm. even the one I'm going to mention, but Cotoneaster, you know, it's like an old school kind of shrub that people used to use but don't. And there's, mm-hmm. you know, I kind of get it with... You know, it's a rose family plant, so sometimes it gets some of the diseases mm-hmm. and things. It looks a little bad. But I think its main problem with, what is it, Apiculatus, the species? One of them, mm-hmm. or multiples, is that the way it's formed is kind of sort of a mounding, stemmy form. Mm-hmm. Mm-hmm. And it catches every leaf and every bit of litter that blows in the wind all winter long and looks really ratty. Yeah. But if you keep it clean, mm-hmm. it looks quite nice. And this this one that I want to mention is Tom Thumb. Is a nice little miniature, very short ear nodes, mm-hmm. and it just stays really tight, just beautiful.
1: Does it get fruit on it?
0: Yeah, it gets fruit, but not a lot.
1: Okay.
0: Yeah, so the fruit, what it gets is a red berry, which is pretty showy, and I think it gets a little bit of red color in the fall too.
1: Yeah, yeah,
0: yeah.
1: I like seeing it in other people's garden, and I appreciate it there.
0: Me too. Yeah. When we come back, we'll continue our favorite plants right now, and then we'll move into the things we should have done last week. And then in about a half hour, Jenna Bonaround is going to join us, and we'll talk vegetables. Stay with us. We'll be right back.

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0: or 55 KRC. Welcome back. I am here with Mark Wessel.
1: Hi, Scott.
0: And this is Let's Garden with Scott Berline. I'm him. I'm Scott.
1: All right.
0: And I'm here.
1: You're and perkier already, I can
0: I'm
1: say.
0: Getting a little perkier. The coffee is kicking in. I think I just finished talking about Tom Thumb, the Cotoni Ester. So what do you have next?
1: Well, I'm going all annual.
0: Okay.
1: This week, and it's all from the garden. I mean, the Tithonia is in my vegetable garden.
0: Mm-hmm.
1: So my next one is okra.
0: Oh, yeah.
1: No specific variety. This year, I'm trialing several varieties.
0: Okay.
1: But it's just as everything else is getting mildewy and run down, your tomatoes are fungal laden and your squash are getting mildewy. Man, okra just comes on. It looks beautiful. It just thrives in our heat and humidity and just pumps out little okras.
0: Yeah. And what was surprising to me during the symposium this week, on Thursday, was two of our speakers talked about using okra as an ornamental plant.
1: Oh, I saw Nick's, but I came in late.
0: Yeah,
1: so,
0: Bree had mentioned it
1: as
0: well.
1: Oh, of course, yeah.
0: But, who would have thought? But it did look really cool in a container with those fruits.
1: Oh, yeah,
0: sticking out.
1: Right,
0: yeah.
1: Right.
0: And a little color to the fruits, too. So, mm-hmm. Yeah.
1: Yeah. So, I mean, okra is sort of like cilantro. It's very polarizing. You love it. You hate it. I eat the majority of my okra raw in the garden.
0: Do you really?
1: But then I throw it in soups and do a few Indian dishes. We love okra. It's just a nice change of pace in the
0: normal
1: garden. But, and then those red okras, the red stemmed and red potted ones, and they have red in their leaf veins. They're just, they add another, little ornamental value.
0: That's good. It's nice to have the ornamental value in some, at least in the vegetable garden. And then, with Bree's talk, Foodscape Revolution, was all about mixing in vegetable food crops into the ornamental garden.
1: Yeah,
0: and it can be done quite successfully. It's really cool.
1: Right.
0: Yeah. I'm going to mention a plant now that I've been meaning to mention for several weeks now, but I can finally fit it in. Paeonia obovata, which is the woodland peony. I think most people know it because through the Japanese woodland peony, which is sometimes found in nurseries.
1: Mm-hmm.
0: So this is a peony just like you would expect, except it's a species. So it's not had any of the breeding that creates these big flowers that often fall over and get muddy after a rain. So it stands up really well. The flowers are singles. They're just absolutely lovely.
1: Mm-hmm.
0: They only stay in bloom for, at best, a week.
1: It's short,
0: but it's stunning. It'll draw you out into the garden. The foliage has a nice sort of ruddy color to it that looks really nice through the season. And what's happening right now, which is such a delight, is that the seed pods, which look like a little bit like a court jester's,
1: a good description.
0: Yeah, they're pods that green pods that split open, and between the red, bright red pulp that's in there are shiny black seeds.
1: Mm-hmm.
0: It is really an ornamental feature.
1: It is, and it's longer lasting than the bloom, and a little more striking even. I love the species, but they're just so ephemeral.
0: Yes,
1: they come and go quickly, but they're kind of cute.
0: Yeah. I like them through the season, though, because the foliage is nice, and I like the nice tall stature on it. It's kind of tall and skinny.
1: Yeah.
0: Yeah. What's your next plant?
1: Well, back to the garden. It's the zinnias.
0: Yeah.
1: A friend of ours, Carol Reese, mentioned in social media that they just don't get their due. And I don't think that's true. I think zinnias have always been, a workhorse annual cut flower, and now there are just so many home breeders and different small breeding things, and the big boys are just breeding. I mean, I'm talking the tall cut flower type zinnias right now, and they're bringing different colors, and there's a lot of these pastel-y ones, and then the Queenie series with the eyes, and then you have all the bedding types that are just really durable and bloom all summer. If they're happy, they have no problems.
0: Yeah, just a great plant for a hot, sunny site. And, again, going back to the tall ones, I really like how, it's almost a mid to back of the border type of plant where you can stick them in. You know, sometimes they get sort of naked legs, you know, and the stuff in front will hide those.
1: Yeah.
0: And you just got those big, beautiful flowers.
1: They're cheerful.
0: Cheerful.
1: It's like a beagle. You know how kind of happy beagles are?
0: Yeah.
1: That's what I think.
0: Zinnias are the beagles of the...
1: Yeah, they're the happy, you know.
0: Yeah. True.
1: And those primary, they're just in such nice colors.
0: Usually hot colors, but a couple of nice pinks, like upper roses.
1: Yeah.
0: A lovely magenta pink.
1: And purples and greens.
0: Yeah, greens too. Mm-hmm. Some more simple with maybe, what is it, 5 or 6 petals. Mm-hmm. And then you get the doubles with big,
1: like pom-pom
0: fluffy
1: like
0: flowers. Yeah. Most of them, if not, I would say probably all, but maybe a handful of exceptions, are all good for pollinators too.
1: Oh, yeah. Yeah, the butterflies love them.
0: Yeah.
1: The monarchs are all over them and other nice butterflies.
0: Yeah, yeah. Well, I'll jump in on annuals too. I want to mention the Diplodenias that are out there now.
1: Wow, they look great.
0: They're so good. And just a very tropical look. Mm-hmm. And great for the taller plant in your container. Or you can put them in the ground as well. But I think they look best with some kind of structure.
1: Yeah, and they're even looking better right now because as other things decline, they're still just
0: pumping
1: cranking it out.
0: Yeah. And caladiums, you know, there's a lot of new caladiums out there that actually do pretty well in sun.
1: Oh, it's amazing.
0: Yeah, I think the heart-to-heart series is especially good for that. Mm-hmm. And the names will kind of tell you if it's a sun plant or not. Mm-hmm. You know, it'll be like sunny white, or, you know, some kind of indication that it can take full sun. A couple I really like, berries and burgundy. Really, really nice. And White Wonder is absolutely spectacular.
1: You have some nice caladiums at the zoo.
0: Yeah.
1: Nice patches.
0: Yeah. We have a good collection of caladiums. It's really nice. Right along with the hot summer annual is the whole Vinca Titan series. Just great plants. Amazing bright colors. Good stature. I think like with vincas, you know, it's always important to wait until you're out of the cold before you plant them.
1: Wow.
0: They just never seem to recover if they get a chill.
1: Oh, is that right? I always admire them, but I've never had them in my garden.
0: Huh, really?
1: Yeah, really.
0: You got a lot of they do okay in some shade, too.
1: There's just only so much space and time.
0: Mm-hmm.
1: But back to caladiums. You mentioned sun. I always, you know, growing up, I always thought they were a kind of a shady, moisture-loving thing. And I visited a breeder in Florida, and they're rowing them out.
0: Yeah.
1: In full sun, Florida sun. That's just crazy. Amazing.
0: Yeah. I don't know what they've done with the breeding, but it's been a game changer. I used to see them a lot more when I was young. Mm-hmm. And they kind of just disappeared for a long time, it seemed like. And now they're
1: coming back. You know, Proven Winners is helping bolster that.
0: Or they can market. Mm-hmm. They can market plants, that's for sure. We talked about the days of Toasted Marshmallow Day, and that made me think of Katsura, which is one of my favorite trees. Just spent a wonderful little bit of time under the Amazing Grace Katsura at Spring Grove yesterday, which is a nice weeping form. But
1: what were you doing under there?
0: We've taken pictures of each other, basically.
1: Okay.
0: You know, Katsura is one of those, I would say, is one of those trees where if you got 100 of the top horticulturists in the country, I bet it would be on pretty much everybody's list of favorite top 5 trees.
1: Oh, my, really?
0: I really do. Yeah, it's just a favorite. It's one of those things where it's like maybe a little bit more than the sum of its parts, because it doesn't have a great flower. You know, the leaves are really good. The fall colors is good. The form is great. The bark is good. So I don't know. All that combines to be somewhat more than what it would seem like on paper. And it's just a beautiful tree. Always looks clean and nice. And the reason I think of it with Toasted Marshmallows is because in the fall, when the leaves change, they smell like toasted marshmallows. Your yard will smell delicious.
1: So they say. I've never timed that perfectly. I have not experienced that.
0: Well, I have 3 trees all together. I'll call you up when it starts to happen. Okay. It also happens, though, when in a drought. So it used to be an indicator to me. I'd walk you know, past it in the summertime, smell that smell and go, oh, I need the water. My cats are. So yeah, it's a strange thing, but very cool.
1: Wow.
0: Cool thing. It's also a plant that was here in dinosaur times. So millions
1: really?
0: Of years. Yeah. It's a primitive.
1: Sort of like the ginkgo?
0: A lot like the ginkgo. Uh-huh. Yeah. One last plant, Lobelia syphilitica.
1: You almost got in trouble the last time.
0: Yeah, I won't make that joke again, but what's the common name for that?
1: Blue lobelia.
0: Blue lobelia, yeah. So it's a native perennial that seems to like best moist sites. It self-sows. It doesn't live very long in individual plants, but it will self-sow. And this time of year, these lovely blue flowers just start peeking out. And they're little gems and just what we need in the, you know, end of August, beginning of September.
1: Well, and then it's... cousin, the Lobelia cardinalis, the cardinal flower.
0: I also love that one.
1: Man, just nice, just striking.
0: The most saturated red I think you can find in a flower.
1: Yeah, and it's blooming now. I saw some up in Michigan in a wetland. It kind of naturally grows near streams and moist areas. So it does all right in regular garden soil.
0: Yeah.
1: But fun plant.
0: Both of those Lobelias are just wonderful plants. So we'll go ahead and take a break. When we come back, we'll talk about things we should have done last week. You are listening to Let's Garden with Scott Berline. We'll be back.
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0: Welcome back. I am here with Mark Wessel. We're about to start into things we should have done last week. He is struggling right mightily with the headphones right now.
1: They're like a Rubik's Cube.
0: And Jenna just joined us in the studio. She'll join us on the show here in about 10 or 15 minutes, and we'll start talking vegetables. And we will want to take your calls. So that number is 800-823-8255. Get in line now by calling. And but you will, between Mark and Jenna, and maybe a little bit of my own input, you won't find two better people to answer your vegetable questions.
1: That's right.
0: Yeah.
1: And we're at least not this morning.
0: What?
1: There might be three better people somewhere.
0: Oh. Well, I don't know. All like right, it. Right here, right now.
1: Yeah, right here. Right
0: no, let's stick with it. You okay. Guys are the best, the two best.
1: Okay.
0: So, Mark, what is something you should have done last week but didn't get?
1: Well, back to what you're always preaching is weeding.
0: Yeah.
1: And in particular, we have these vining morning glories at the community garden. They go up the fence, and, man, I try to keep them under control because I think those seeds last probably like a million years. Yeah. And they set a lot of seeds, and you think you get them, and then all of a sudden you start slacking off. I've been traveling a lot, and they're all over my blackberries. And
0: but they are pretty.
1: Well,
0: this one isn't even a bindweed.
1: It isn't a bindweed, but it's a morning glory that doesn't get a significant flower.
0: Oh well, what good is it? It's no good.
1: Yeah,
0: yeah. I do like the purple ones, but again, they seed so badly, and I try to stay. Oh, limit it to one.
1: Oh yeah,
0: yeah. And what you do, and you kind of forget that it sprawls all over, and every one of those flowers makes seeds.
1: They sure are pretty in other people's gardens.
0: That's a plant that's good for that.
1: Or when you're driving in the country and you see them on the edge of a cornfield, all the different colors,
0: like a postcard.
1: Yeah, it's beautiful. Yeah. They're beautiful, no doubt about it.

0: I've not had a whole lot of luck with it.
1: It seems, you know.
0: Yeah, it's just as easy to stick a soil knife down and open the soil up.
1: Just feel it or look at your plant. If it's potted, feel it.
0: Yeah. Yeah. If you're the kind of gardener that has time, deadheading is a good idea this time of year. It depends. You know, deadhead some plants, but maybe not the ones that make seeds for the birds.
1: Right. Like Tithonia and
0: exactly.
1: Echinacea.
0: Probably most plants, really, if you think about it.
1: Mm-hmm.
0: But your irises, maybe, if you haven't done it already.
1: I hope
0: you. That's way late for that.
1: Yeah.
0: But things like that where I don't think there's a whole lot of action when it comes to birds feeding on those. It's time to start thinking about freshening up your containers.
1: Get that autumn planting going. Kales.
0: Start thinking about cabbages,
1: mums.
0: Caladia, pansies even.
1: There's a bigger palette now for your
0: much
1: autumn
0: bigger.
1: Plant. You know, you have the ornamental peppers they're selling, and even fall, they sell some of those ornamental grasses, the purpley ones for the fall, and millets. And
0: lots of good things for that fall theme, and then start thinking about the winter theme. I mean, it's coming.
1: Mm-hmm.
0: It's already September.
1: Winter's coming.
0: It's coming. What else you got on your list?
1: Oh, boy, I wish I would have done this. Rabbits. I have chicken wire around my fence and at the community garden again, which isn't at my home. And I've been, you always have to find where they've found a breach. And I noticed some damage, and there's a rabbit getting in. Or maybe it's living in there, because it's pretty much of a jungle in my community garden right now.
0: My son's home, it's absolute suburbia. They have more or less a zoysia lawn kind of mixed with everything. And right in the middle of their backyard where they always are and their daughter's always playing, a rabbit had cut just the tiniest little divot in that lawn and had her babies.
1: Mm-hmm.
0: All you had to do is pull up that little piece of side, which is about the size of a softball, maybe. You know, and there they were. And, it's like, you could deal with this now. No, you can't do that. But it's like, they're so cute. And the granddaughter, of course, just loves them. So you kind of.
1: I like to keep them out so we don't have to deal with babies and because that brings up a whole nother
0: series.
1: And the chicken
0: wire, a 2 foot high piece?
1: 1.5 feet.
0: 1.5 feet wrapped around your fencing.
1: The bottom. And you keep it pinned down. You can't just have it loose.
0: Under. Yeah. All right. When we get back, Jenna Bonnerant will join us and we will kick it off talking vegetables, the late season vegetable garden, the fall vegetable garden. You will want to stick around and you will want to call 800-823-8255. We'll be right back.

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3: In February of 2024, celebrated illustrator and children's book author Petra Mathers and her husband Michael mailed letters to dozens of friends and family members to let them know they had died by suicide.
4: Dear honeys,

0: And welcome back. We are joined now. Well, you're listening to Let's Garden with Scott Berland. I'm here with Mark Wessel, who is chief horticulturist with Gardens Alive, which is the umbrella company that owns Spring Hill, Breck's, Gurney's, Kayvan, Borgundane, and Gardener Supply, all catalogs that you can order plants from and things from and that. And we are joined now by Jenna Bonnerant, who formerly worked at Gardens Alive, and now you're doing a lot of things on your own, some really great YouTube videos that extensively go into detail about, you know, this problem, that problem, this plant, that plant. And so tell us more about yourself.
1: Well, yeah, I do a lot of videos based on gardening, specific to I'm in Ohio, so a lot specific to that growing location, but some general information that everyone can use. And I really focus on edible gardening, so a lot of vegetables and herbs and some fruits and a little bit of annual flowers. I've been gardening pretty much my entire life. Mm-hmm. I did work with Gardens Alive, I think for over 15 years, doing merchandising and R&D and all types of different things in that company. So gardening's just kind of in my blood at this point.
0: Yeah. And people can find your YouTube videos and things under what? Growfully?
1: Growfully with Jenna.
0: Jenna, J-E-N-N-A.
1: Yep.
0: So check that out because it's really amazing. But I'm so glad you both are here. We are going to talk about the late summer vegetable garden and the upcoming things that you can or should do and problems you've been having. You call us and talk to us about whatever's happening in your garden. If you have questions, give us a call. Our number is 800-823-8255. We have two good people here to answer questions. So give us a call. Mark, you wanted to...
2: Yeah, Scott, so I thought we'd do a little brief year in review or where we are, where we stand right now. It's like every year there are maybe more challenges. So what's your garden looking like right now?
1: It's surprisingly pretty good. It's been a really interesting year because after the past 2 years, we were in pretty severe drought at this point in the year. This year, we got hit with all of that rain. We had about 6 inches in August up where I am, which is very, very unusual for my area. And there's some challenges with that because there's a lot of disease. But most everything is still looking really lush. It's really productive. Again, just pretty unusual for this point in the year in my garden.
2: Yeah, I was watching your latest, I think it was your latest, I'm like, holy cow, her garden looks great. What's going on up there?
0: She's a better gardener.
2: Right? Yeah, that's what it is. That's what it is.
1: It's really good compost and rain.
2: Well, you were talking earlier, you were dry leading up to August. Mm-hmm. Well, we were wet June, July, and early August.
0: Record year all across the board.
2: You know, it seems like if you got going early in April and early May when it was dry, the early summer stuff did great for us anyway. And then this rain hit and just things grew lushly for a long time. But then the deluge of rain hit and the fungal
0: wind storms,
2: issues.
0: Yeah.
2: I mean, my tomatoes did great, but then they reached a point, even so-called resistant varieties just collapsing, and it's been tough that way. But boy, it beats lugging water around, I'll tell you that.
0: My tomatoes just the cherry tomatoes did all right, but the regular tomatoes just never really produced anything that was good. They're so cracked, smaller than usual. I don't know. Something was off. I guess it was the excess rain, but I don't know. Is there anything I could have or should have done?
2: Well, you should have called one of us, right, Jenna?
0: Well, I was waiting until now, but yeah, it was too.
1: Well, and I don't know how much I could have helped because I'm experiencing a similar thing. Unfortunately, with the way that the rain timed out this year, all of my fruiting plants were very close to maturity when the rain started. Mm. And with things like tomatoes and melons and some of those other fruiting vegetables, when you get, especially because we were dry going into wet, they pull up all that water very quickly. And then you can get a lot of cracking because they're just expanding faster than those skins can keep up. And you get a dilution of flavor because essentially that excess rain starts to it dilutes the sugars and other compounds that give you that really intense flavor. That's why sometimes with tomatoes in particular, I've noticed when you do have a dry year, you get some of the best flavored tomatoes because you really get an intensity of flavor. But a lot of my tomatoes are pretty lackluster this year, unfortunately.
0: Yeah, you look forward so much to fresh tomatoes. And then when it just doesn't work out, it's pretty disappointing. One thing I noticed with my tomatoes and some others too this year is that the plants, maybe 2 or 3 weeks ago, just started this utter collapse, right? Mm-hmm. It seems like there's not a single leaf still on the plant, and yet they're still producing tomatoes, especially the cherry tomatoes that I've got. That's just kind of, is that just pulling out the rest of the reserves from the roots and the,
2: well, they're pretty resilient, and they will rebound once conditions get better. But that's another thing that when you have no foliage, you're not going to have high quality fruit because it requires that foliage to
0: for the sugars.
2: Yeah. And back to your question, Scott. Yeah, you know the amount of rain could have just leached all the nutrients.
0: Out
2: of the soil, and your plant was just hungry.
0: What plants have struggled? What plants have really performed in this kind of season?
1: I mean, really, back to the tomatoes, I think, for me, because of the fungal and bacterial pathogens that tend to thrive in these humid, wet conditions, it's a challenge every year, but it's markedly worse this year. I was surprised because I expected that to be the case also with some of my cucurbit crops, so my cucumbers and my melons. But those have actually thrived this year. I'm still picking cucumbers off of my initial plantings, which is not usually something that happens in my gardens. The melons and the winter squash have been going just completely gangbusters. I mean, there's a little disease, but it's not as bad as what I might have expected. Surprisingly, beans, bush beans, I have just been giving me fits all season. They finally did start to produce, but I think again, with all the moisture, I'm seeing a lot of, like mildews and kind of rots on the bottoms of the plants. Huh. So it's a lot, again, it's just kind of like pivoting and taking a different mindset to work with these problems that are new this year that are things that I'm not usually dealing with, which has been really interesting.
0: We're going to go ahead and take a break. Oh, we'll pick up when we get back. But surely, you got questions out there with about your tomatoes, your cucumbers, your beans, what to plant, what not to plant, how to fix this or fix that. 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

0: And welcome back. I am Scott Berline. You're listening to Let's Garden with Scott Berline. Across from me, Mark Wessel, Chief Horticulturist at Gardens Alive, and Growfully with Jenna Bonnerant, right across next to Mark.
1: Okay, Scott, I was just starting to talk about our, you know,
0: what's, I rudely interrupted.
1: Yeah. I just didn't get the break signal.
0: Sorry about that.
1: That's all right. So one thing, I'm in the doghouse at home because I've had two bad years of green beans.
0: And your wife loves green beans?
1: Yeah, and I love them. It's one of my favorite vegetables. And it's probably partly me. Last year it was the weather and the seeds rotting, and, you know, and this year, just been one thing after another. And then my final crop was looking really good, and that pesky rabbit I was telling you about mowed them down.
2: They love beans.
1: So what I did to offset the pressure on these
0: was just the farmer's market.
1: Now, I've done that too, but they were very inferior beans at this particular market. I was at the New York vegetable trials this week.
0: Oh, okay.
1: And after it's over, you know, all these vegetables are out there and somebody needs to pick them. So I picked a bunch of really like that most tender green beans. So I'm excited about that.
2: Oh, that was smart.
1: Yeah. I should drive up there because you can take a big haul from.
0: Where is it?
1: It's near Geneva, New York.
0: Geneva, New York.
1: Jenna's been to many more of these than I have. Mm-hmm. I've gone about 5 years in a row now. And it's and we'll get to the trials later.
0: Okay,
1: but,
0: good.
1: Yeah,
0: okay.
1: Yeah. But what else? I mean, the squash, like Jenna said, the vining things are doing well. Mm-hmm. Melons, though, man, if you're a melon grower, you do not want a rain near harvest.
0: Oh, right. Just dilutes all the flavor.
1: But cucumbers have done well. Finally, mine are, even the resistant varieties have succumbed to downy mildew, which is one of the main killers in our area.
0: If I don't want to spray, what can I do to prevent like the cucumber beetle or the squash a vine borer?
1: Well, the two big differences there.
0: Yeah, I bet.
1: What's your strategy? Oh, I saw one of your strategies for squash bugs anyway. But
2: that is fun. Yeah. That's the best thing I learned this year. I have to talk about that one. So the squash bugs, you didn't ask about those specifically, but those are a major pest of the cucurbit crops. A couple of other gardeners shared with me that they used lighters to get rid of the eggs, because, you know, if you go out there and scout for the eggs, they lay them on the underside of the leaves in little clusters. And my go-to prior to that had just been going out and scraping them off with my fingernail and squishing them, which is frankly a pain in the behind. Mm. Well, they said they just use lighters. And I was like, there's no way that this works. So we had a little butane lighter at home. I took it out there and went looking for squash bug eggs under the leaves, and found them, flamed them very quickly. They actually like crackle and pop when you flame them. And I hate this pest so much, and it's so hard to control organically. So this is incredibly satisfying. And I was actually going out there like every couple of days and like, oh, I got to find more eggs because this is so fun.
0: Are you private from your neighbors? Are they seeing you out there burning your?
2: Luckily, I am very private, because if I wasn't, they would be I'm out there in my Bob Ross pajama pants and my muck boots, like with a lighter in my garden. It would be scary. For the squash bug eggs, that has worked really well. But cucumber beetles, those are the bane of my existence, because, again, just really difficult to control. Even if you use organic sprays, there's not a great...
1: They're tough. I mean, early on in a cucumber or melon's life, you can cover them with insect fabric.
0: Yeah.
1: But once they start flowering, you have to expose them to the world, pollinators. And this time of year, the beetles, the cucumber beetles, and they must be particularly bad in your area because of all the corn.
2: They are.
1: Because their larva is associated with corn roots. So when you're living in corn and bean territory, they're really bad.
2: I think it's probably the worst insect pest that we have.
1: It's just an insecticide.
0: Sometimes you have to go to it.
2: I will say surround kale and clay. Yeah. If you can maintain constant coverage on your plants is one of the absolute best methods. But this year, with the, it, every time it rains, essentially you have to reapply. So there was no way to keep coverage on those plants this year. I did it early on to get the plants well established. But yeah, as soon as that rain started, it was over.
1: Right. That's a great product. And
0: what is it again?
1: It's surround, it's a kaolin clay. It's this fine clay particles. And you mix it up and you spray it on, and the insects are just irritated by it. And I watched potato beetles and flea beetles on my potatoes after a spray, and they're constantly just going, like something's bugging them. So they don't eat your stuff. But back to squash vine borers, that's a whole different beast.
0: Yeah.
1: There is a window in earlier in the spring and early summer where they're worse. So what I spray just the stems with spinosad.
0: Okay.
1: It's a very environmentally friendly product, and it seems to work on to keep them at bay from boring into your vines. And I also, my winter squash, I don't plant until usually July 1st-ish, just because I have limited space and I'm waiting for other crops to finish. And usually after that point, I don't have too much problem with the borers. Yeah, their broods seem to be extending further into the summer.
2: Yeah. So, okay. And I've found that if I dusting the stems with diatomaceous earth, again, if I can maintain constant coverage, that seems to deter them. And then what is it? Growing the specific, so the Muscata types.
1: Oh, yeah, and like the butternut types.
2: Yeah, they're much more resistant because they have harder stems, and a lot of those will root down in multiple places. So if you lose the main stem, they still have a source of nutrients and water.
0: Very good.
1: Yeah.
0: Yeah. Just a reminder, if you have questions about your vegetable garden, give us a call, 800-823-8255. And I kind of sort of side railed us there, Mark, but what was your next thing?
1: Oh, well, one other thing on squash borers, and this is just a technique. It was after we trialed that, what's the smooth criminal? It's a summer squash that... There's these genetics in summer squash now that they kind of grow erect. So I'm like, you could stake that easily. Well, you can stake any zucchini and cage it, stake it, and let it grow up. And it's just so much easier to watch, you know, keep control of those. And I just haven't had a problem. But the staking can go awry if you don't keep up on it. Yeah. I had kind of a semi-vining when it's flopped all over, so... It's a good technique for growing your summer squash.
0: We have Martha on the line. Okay, we'll come back to Martha after the break, but we still have a minute here, maybe. We were talking about winners and losers, right? So,
1: yeah, one winner in my garden, Jenna, was the cherry tomato berry.
2: Oh, yeah?
1: Yeah, it's by the tomato. It's a kind of a cute heart-shaped tomato, and it has the consistency of one of those kind of grape tomatoes, firm flesh, chewy but sweet. Does not crack no matter how much rain you get. Super productive, flavorful, very good.
0: That's good. So we will take a break here. 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

0: And welcome back. You're listening to Let's Garden with Scott Berline. I'm here with Mark Wessel, Chief Horticulturist with Gardens Alive, and Jenna Bonnerant. Did I say that right?
1: Pretty close.
0: Pretty close.
1: Bonnerant.
0: Bonnerant. Okay.
2: Sounds like a rock star name.
0: It does. Yeah. Like a mash of rock star names.
2: Maybe. That's right.
0: But, and you do YouTube videos, Growfully with Jenna, and they are worth checking out. Right now, we have Martha on the phone with a few questions about her potatoes. Martha, how are you today?
3: I'm good, thank you. I had some beautiful potatoes growing in my garden. And when we started having the first rains, they were getting close to digging. And I got a little nervous. So I dug the first row, and it was muddy. So I let them dry and brushed off the mud, and they looked fine, except you could tell that there was a possibility that there was going to be some rotting, you know, if the rest of the potatoes stayed in the garden. So anyway, I stored them in a basement where it's dark and had them covered. And after about 2 weeks, they started turning green. And in the past, I've had some that might have a few green spots on them, but these potatoes are green. And the potatoes that I have dug since, which again, with all the rain, it's just a mud bath, they've not done the same thing. So I was just curious if you had any ideas what may have caused that.
0: Martha, I think you might have perplexed our two guests. The looks on their faces are interesting, to say the least.
2: Well, Jen, I mean, usually the green is associated with sunshine, exposure to sun.
3: Correct.
2: But you said there was only a little, and you put them in the basement and covered them.
3: There wasn't any green on them when I put them in the basement. Because in the past, I've never had green on them until, you know, they've been stored for a little bit.
2: What variety were you growing?
3: These were Kennebec.
2: Okay. Jenna, do you have any wisdom here?
1: Well, I'm curious. So when you pulled them out of the garden, you said you dried them. What did that process look like?
3: I just put them on racks, you know, so they had a lot of air circulation and had them covered with newspaper. They were outside when I was doing that.
1: They were,
3: I've done that before, you know.
1: Okay. So they were covered with newspaper, but was the location that they were in, was that in sun? Like, would there have been sun exposure on the newspaper?
3: I mean, daylight, but it was under cover. You know, it was on a porch.
1: Okay.
2: I don't know.
3: And then after about 7 days, then I put them in the basement.
2: Sounds like some UV radiation might have been getting through that paper somehow. That's the only thing I know that turns me green, but that doesn't mean it's the only thing.
1: Yeah, and that's...
3: Well, and... Go ahead.
0: Martha, I think you stumped us a little bit.
2: What?
3: Oh, okay.
2: What's with these callers and these tough questions
0: here? I know. We're supposed to get easy questions.
1: Now, Mark, I'm just wondering, so with the newspaper specifically, and Martha, you said you've covered them with newspaper before?
3: Yes. Yes,
1: there's,
3: I have.
1: What is it? Because if you want to ripen tomatoes, they say wrap them in newspaper. Because there's something about
2: ethylene.
1: But potato, that wouldn't be the case with potatoes.
2: Yeah, that would just, ethylene makes potatoes sprout, I imagine.
1: But not.
2: But I don't think it's a green thing. We'll look into this. And now you have us curious, and we're going to spend 5 hours on, looking
0: on Google and talking to people.
3: With everything else that's going on in the garden right now, with what you're saying about tomatoes, I've had the same problems. And my okra finally is starting to produce, but it's delayed too. It's a very odd year. And we had a storm 2 weeks ago that flattened everything. So then the tomatoes are all piled up. So I hope it's just due to weather conditions. Mm-hmm. And the potatoes dug since, I'm now I'm checking on them because I'm almost frantic, like, oh, my gosh, they, you know, they're going to turn green. And those have not.
0: That's so interesting that the first batch did and these have not. So that might be sort of some kind of indicator or clue.
2: Yeah.
0: Yeah.
3: Good thinking.
0: All right, Martha. Well, thank you for your call. And we'll move on to Brenda from Cincinnati with a few questions. Hi, Brenda.
4: Hi, good morning.
0: Good morning.
4: Thank you for taking my call.
0: Certainly.
4: I have a quick question. For fall gardening, should newly emerged vegetables have a shade cover when temperatures and humidity are high?
1: My personal preference is to always cover them with shade cloth, especially with the forecast that we're looking at next week. I'm assuming that yours is similar, where we're getting up into the 90s with that UV index is going to be really high. I can't promise that it's 100% necessary, but I do feel like it helps the plants get established by helping to reduce some of that heat stress. So if you have the shade cloth available, I do think it's a good idea to cover them.
4: Okay. Yeah,
2: not only that, even before that, I like to put the shade cloth on if you're direct sowing, especially just to keep the temperature of the soil down as well.
0: What percent shade cloth would you use for this?
2: Whatever I scavenged, you know.
0: So it doesn't matter.
1: I think mine are about 40%, the ones that I use.
2: Yeah, and it helps with germination too, and it also helps that pounding rain, keeping that totally destroying everything.
4: Can you use, if I may, can you use like a landscape cloth as a shade cover, you know, elevated, you know, about 2 or 3 feet off of the ground?
0: I think that might be a little too dense. That's a lot of
4: too
0: shade.
4: Dense? Okay.
0: That's me. Oh, okay. Mark is about
2: to
0: answer.
2: Do you mean like that black fabric you put on the ground? Is that what you're talking about?
4: Yeah. I found some in the garage the other day, and I thought, I wonder if this could be used as a shade cloth.
2: Yeah, that would be a lot. I guess if it was high enough and early on, you could get away with it.
0: And there's certain, you know, I'm thinking about it now, is a lot of shade cloths that are plastic and they're really thick.
2: Mm-hmm.
0: And I don't think light could get through that at all.
2: Yeah.
0: And then some are more like woven fabric, which would let some light in. So that kind of might work.
2: Yeah,
0: okay.
2: It would shade it a lot. But
1: I think part of my concern too, depending on how you're applying it, is that something like that landscape fabric isn't going to let a whole lot of air circulation, if any air circulation through. And that can be something that can be detrimental to the plants as well. Now, if you have it elevated and the sides are open and you can get air movement that way, it may work. But if it's completely enclosed, I would be worried about the conditions that you're creating in that tunnel, essentially, with something that's that dense.
4: Sure. I have like raised beds, and I have like a greenhouse frame over my raised beds and that I left up from, this spring. And I thought I could probably drape it over the frames, which is, you know, probably, 3 foot tall, I guess, or something, just over the top of it.
2: There are also, like, what's that stuff they use for drapes that you can kind of see through, I don't know the names of.
4: The lacy,
0: like for wedding
4: shears type
2: shear like stuff, I guess. You know, often there's one of those, and then you have your drape
0: that you can get at fabric stores and stuff. For wedding dresses or like
2: I don't know about wedding dresses.
1: Well, you're thinking of tulle.
0: But
1: you're thinking of it's a little thicker than the tulle. Okay.
2: And it's kind of like the insect netting.
1: Yeah.
0: They used to call it Rime. Is that the same stuff?
2: Similar, but yeah.
4: I'm trying to repurpose some things.
2: Good to repurpose, right?
0: You can always try it, you know, and report back to us if it worked or not.
4: Okay. Well, you know, it's always about the experimenting.
0: That is the right approach, because sometimes you win, sometimes you lose, and it's all about your attitude when it works and when it doesn't. Did you have another question, Brenda, or is that everything for you today?
4: No. Okay. No, that's it. But I appreciate your call. Thank you.
0: You're welcome. Thanks for calling. We'll take more calls too. 800-823-8255. Mark, carry on with what winners and losers, I guess.
2: One winner goes way back to spring and early summer. I did some trialing of cilantro, and none of these are new varieties, but was trawling for bolt tolerance, mm-hmm. you know, because mm-hmm. cilantro bolts pretty quickly.
0: Cool, I just realized this week or learned this week that it really prefers cooler temperatures, which mm-hmm. I didn't understand. I did not know that.
2: Cooler temperatures and lower daylight hours
0: okay.
2: as well.
0: Okay.
2: And I can get to that. But Calypso
1: yeah.
2: cilantro, I grew another one that is very well known for bolt resistance, and I trialed that Calypso against it. And the Calypso never did bolt. And finally, well, I think it finally rotted out from all the rain in, you know, late June, early July, but it never did bolt on me. It was just, I got kind of tired of it. There was so much cilantro. and then I ended up ripping it out because I needed that bed
0: right.
2: or something else. Yeah. yeah.
0: What's the spice that you get if you let it grow to seed?
1: Cumin.
0: Cumin.
2: No, coriander.
1: Coriander. That's coriander. It. Yeah. You're right.
0: Yeah. Is there a variety that's good for both, or do you want a different variety for cilantro and a different one for coriander?
2: Well, you can do, you know, you can do both.
1: Except
2: well, Calypso wouldn't be good
1: because yeah, you wouldn't get any seeds.
0: Yeah.
2: Any variety
0: okay.
2: besides Calypso that will go to, you know, you'll get enough cilantro early on and then it'll bolt. Sure. I don't know any particular.
1: No, because I don't usually use it for the seed. I almost only ever use it fresh.
2: But that's a good point. Those fresh green seeds, they're very vibrant. It's a whole different flavor.
0: No kidding, really.
2: Yeah, it kind of has a little orangey flavor. Huh. And it's a lot different than the leaf.
0: So many nuances to all this. It's mm-hmm. just fascinating. I'll tell you what, we'll go ahead and take a break. When we come back, Matt is on the line. We'll take his question. So stay with us. We're talking vegetables. 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

0: And welcome back. I'm here with Mark Wessel, my good friend, local guy. He hangs out with me sometimes. Joined us for dinner on Thursday. Mm-hmm. And Jenna Bonnerant from Growthfully with Jenna. And we're talking vegetables. We will take your calls and answer any vegetable questions. 800-823-8255. 800-823-8255. And we have Matt on the line. Matt, what can we do for you today?
1: Yeah, hi, Scott. I got a couple questions. First one's for you. I'm in northern Kentucky, and I have some bamboo. And this past winter, it was kind of cold, and everything died back that was above ground. And it does that when you get cold weather.
0: Right.
1: And but then it springs up, you know, shoots up. In actuality, it gets aggressive, so I really didn't mind it dying back because it's pretty aggressive. I have to cut it back a lot.
0: Yeah.
1: But anyway, I was just wondering, I know you over there at the zoo, you have lots of bamboo. Do you ever get dieback from a harsh winter?
0: Yeah, there's two kinds of dieback, like to minus 15-ish or 18-ish. We'll get the dieback and the regrowth. Or no, to that, like in that group, it's defoliating, but then they sprout back with leaves. And then occasionally you get that one year where it's just really bad and, or things all line up against it and it literally all die back to the ground. I've seen several patches around, not at the zoo, but several patches around town where it looked like a complete die back to the ground this year.
1: Yeah, that's me over here. Mm. And another question I have is my herbal garden.
0: Mm-hmm.
1: Some of the herbs, I know oregano, the kind I bought, it did say you're only going to get the fragrance on the first year. The next year, it's just there's no fragrance on this oregano. But I also have tarragon, and that tarragon, it never did have fragrance, and it's coming up like 3 or 4 years. It never has any fragrance on it. Have you guys ever heard anything like that?
2: What? How tall is your tarragon?
1: It's probably, I'm looking at it right now, it's probably around 2 feet tall.
2: Yeah, so you have, there's two types of tarragon. It's the same species, but a different variety. It sounds like I think you have the Russian one that they grow from seed. It's very inexpensive for the greenhouses to produce. It looks just like tarragon. It is tarragon, but it has no flavor. It might have something, but and no fragrance. Whereas the French tarragon is not such a rangy plant. It's actually kind of trickier to grow. And there's no doubt about it. When you taste one of those leaves, it's,
0: you know, it's tarragon.
2: Tarragon flavor. What about the oregano, Jenna?
3: And I'm a bit stumped.
2: Yeah.
3: Because I've had the common oregano.

0: And there's one called Hot and Spicy or Hot something that a lot of people like. It's very flavorful. So,
1: Matt, it sounds like you need to go back to the garden center. Did you have any more questions for us?
2: Yeah, I got a comment on beans.
1: Okay.
2: Years ago, I bought bean seeds, and I guess I didn't look closely at the, I just bought green bean seeds. I didn't look closely. So I planted these seeds, and I noticed when they got so high, they started getting tendrils. And I thought, wait a minute, that's a, pole bean. So I looked on my bean seed packet, and yep, sure enough, it said pole beans. I said, well, I guess I got this bamboo, right?
1: Mm-hmm.
2: So I made trellises. And I tell you, those beans can grow all the way up as high as I put that. I had one year, I had 15-foot high bamboo pole trellises. It grew all the way up to the top of that those trellises. And I've been growing the same beans generationally. I take a few seeds off every year, and then the next year I plant them, and I've been doing that for 20 years now.
0: Wow. All right.
3: Nice.
0: Well, that you bring up a good point. Bamboo is super handy to have in the garden. It's just tricky to... You have to manage
1: really
0: bamboo.
1: Want to contain it.
0: Hopefully you know somebody with a bamboo patch or...
1: That would be, ideal. But if you've got... a place where you can contain it, it can even be like if it's out in the middle of a grassy field and you just mow around it constantly, that works. Although, it might leave a big problem for the next owner of the home.
0: That's great. He's saving his bean seeds.
1: Yeah, that's really cool. And, I've had beans that grow very tall.
0: Mm-hmm.
1: And it's actually kind of fun. And, I think people prefer the bush beans because they're easier to pick, maybe, and less stringy, possibly. Or is that a thing?
0: String.
1: Yeah.
0: Often.
1: But I like the full beans because they grow vertical and leave more room on the ground for other things. So we are going to break. And when we come back, Chris, hang on. We'll take your call. You are listening to Let's Garden with Scott Berline. I'm here with Jenna Bonnerant from Growfully with Jenna and Mark Wessel. We'll all three be back after a few minutes.

0: Hi, welcome back. You're listening to Let's Garden with Scott Berline. We're for our last hour here. We're going to carry on with this discussion on vegetables. I've been here with Mark Wessel from Gardens Alive and Jenna Monin, or Bonoran. I'm sorry, I had that on here wrong. Your maiden name. Yeah,
1: well.
0: And you're Growthly with Jenna on YouTube. So we do have Chris on the line. He has a question about onions. Chris, good morning.
2: Good morning. We live in Summit County. The last couple of years, we've had beautiful onions. The last 2 years, it's been terrible. Now, we've had a lot of rain, which you cannot control. But is there anything that we could cover or put around the onions for next year?
3: What exactly is what's your problem with the onions? What's happening with them? Why aren't they good?
2: Some of them aren't coming up, and when they are, they're very spindly, thin. The stems are thin. Onions themselves, the bulbs are small.
3: Mm-hmm. And are you using sets? Are you growing them by seed? Are you buying the plants?
2: Sets. Yeah, we have like the white, the yellow, the red.
3: Right. I've got a few things on that, Jenna. You want me to start off?
1: Or yes.
3: Would you like to? Okay, well.
0: I should mention she's up in Mentor, Ohio, so yeah. Up on the lake.
3: Okay, that's a good place to be growing.
0: Yeah, yeah, sure.
3: But
2: the onions themselves are located in Summit County.
3: Okay. Yeah. Well, first of all, sets, you know, they always say you can't grow as good of a storage onion, but you can get nice big onions if you plant them early. One key thing you want to do is the smaller the set, the better for storage. And the larger the set, the more chance it will go to flower after you plant the set. And onions are, they like moisture and but they do like a lot of fertility. Mm-hmm. Ron Wilson used to have the Onion Man, Dixondale guy on. He was always very interesting. And he has growing instructions, and he really puts the nitrogen in the onions.
1: Yeah, their fertilizer regime is insane.
3: Yeah. Any thoughts?
2: Okay.
1: Well, I would agree with the fertility aspect because I always add compost or composted manure to my planting plot pretty much every year for my onions. And then I also try to do at least one side dress with naturally derived granular fertilizer throughout the year. And my soil has pretty good fertility to begin with. I think, yes, they do like the moisture, but I find that growing them I don't do like a raised bed in a border, but I do raise up my garden planting rows a little bit, just kind of like scrape hoe soil up and make a bit of a mound for my planting row for my onions, and they seem to like that a lot. I also the set thing, I personally hate sets. I've tested seeds or seed grown, plant grown, set grown. I always have the worst results with sets. I tend to have really good results with onions started from seed if I can start them early enough, and that's like no later than the end of December, sometimes earlier. And I've also had excellent results with the onion starts from places like Dixondale or Brown's Omaha. The other thing you didn't mention, well, you said it was the white set. Is that the one that you've been growing for years and years? Has it always been the same thing?
2: Yeah, the three sets we grow, the white, the yellow, and the red. And it has all, they've been beautiful. We have slightly raised bed, large raised beds. We have put fertilizer in each hole. And it's been a puzzle the last 2 years. They've been terrible.
1: I would say if you're open to it, I would highly suggest maybe for next spring, trying out a specific cultivar. Patterson is one that has always done well in this region. Candy is an old favorite. But they tend to, at least in my experience with the trialing, they tend to perform better in our area than those sets do. And that might be, I would be curious just to, even if you're able to try it and compare the results, maybe even do the sets and another variety at the same time if you're able, and see which works out better for you. Because it may just be an issue with, there could be a disease issue going on. It could be weather dependent, but I would be really curious if a different variety would perform better for you.
3: Yeah, and if you haven't, grow them in a different spot, just in case there is some disease pressure
0: in the soil.
3: I grow a lot of sets just for the early green onions, but if you do space them, and you think of an onion is actually a foliage plant. That's why Dixondale wants they like nitrogen, because it's the foliage that it's a wrapper on the the onion, just sort of like garlic. Mm-hmm. So they are heavy feeders.
0: Yeah, Chris, did we answer your questions?
2: Yes, you have. Thank you very much for your time.
0: Certainly. Thank you for your call. We have time still for more questions. If you want to give us a call, 800-823-8255. Mark, we were going to carry on with, what was it?
3: Well, actually, I want to carry on with onions just for a bit, because you had a really good onion year. I had a great onion year, and then it turned into a bad onion year. So my problem was they grew great, made nice bulbs, but when it was nearing harvest, it was just inches of rain all the time, and I just didn't get them cured good, and they're rotting from.
1: That's so disappointing.
3: It's a real bummer. So I'm going to have to use all these onions. I actually had to cut them up. A lot of them are in the refrigerator, and I need to do something here.
1: Well, I got mine out before our rain started. Yeah. So the timing was, I had a late variety that was still in that I just pulled, and I'm having to use those all right away because they're not drying.
0: Stupid
1: down.
0: Question, but can you freeze or can an onion?
1: Yeah. Freezing onions, I've done dehydrated onions, which are surprisingly good just to eat straight because it intensifies the sugars.
0: Okay.
1: And canning onions, yes, but I like to do the pickled onions canned, especially the red onions are really tasty that way.
0: I got you.
3: And I'm going to hopefully make an onion jam type thing.
0: Really?
3: Yeah.
0: And then
3: if there's enough, I'll can it in like half pints or something.
0: Well, and you do that with sugar and lemon juice like you do most jams?
3: There's sugar involved, and you're sauteing the onions with some sugar and an acid and maybe some flavorings.
0: Okay.
3: I'm not sure.
0: It sounds all right. Yeah. What do you use it on?
3: If I ate many hamburgers, I would do that. But no, you use it on like with cheese, you can use it with spreading on crackers. All the restaurants have those charcuterie boards.
0: Charcuterie. Yeah, yeah,
3: and
0: yeah.
3: It always has some kind of
0: I think
3: onion
0: that's French.
3: Relish. Yeah. So I use
0: what
3: it
0: if you added a little heat
3: sandwich.
0: To that?
3: That would that be good? That would be fine.
0: Mm-hmm.
3: Yeah. If you like to eat.
0: So what else here now, Mark?
1: Well, segues right into our favorite
3: garden
1: culinary
3: creations out of the garden. Anything?
0: Oh yeah. Well, you know what? Okay. Let's go ahead and get to that after the break here. We'll turn on to culinary creations from the garden, which sounds really good. Yeah. All right. We'll do that when we get back. You're listening to Let's Garden with Scott Berline. Stay tuned.

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0: back. You're listening to Let's Garden with Scott Berline. I'm here with Mark Wessel, my good friend locally. We hang out. We drink beer. I go to his garden. He comes to mine. And he was there for the symposium this week, or a part of it, in the dinner and stuff. It's always good to have you. And have you on the radio show, too.
1: It's always good to be here, Scott. And people are just loving your radio show. They come up to me and they're just like, you must be so lucky working with Scott.
0: Of course you are. And I'm also here with Jenna Bonnerant from Grifley with Jenna on YouTube. So check that out. Some really good videos that really go into detail about certain crops and different things you can do, and just really good work. So we were going to come into culinary creations from the garden. So I know you both are really good, well, first of all, vegetable lovers, and you know how to cook them. So what are you doing? What are your favorites?
1: Yeah, you have to use this stuff you produce, don't you, Jenna?
2: Yeah, which I struggle with sometimes.
1: Do you have any? Yeah, I know. It's
2: just the time.
1: Right,
2: yeah.
1: The time. And it's it is time consuming.
2: It is.
1: Do you have any favorite recipes this year?
2: Well, not specific to this year, but I will say the one that I look forward to and find myself doing every single year is my fennel apple salad, which is hands down one of my favorite ways to use bulb fennel. And it is easy and quick, which is why I like it. And it's just chopped up, finely chopped up, or you could shave the fennel. It's got the Granny Smith apples. And then I do a light vinaigrette that has like lemon juice and fennel seed and olive oil, salt and pepper. And then I dress the whole thing with toasted pecans, and that's it. And it is delicious.
1: Oh, boy.
0: Sounds good.
1: You know, fennel is an underappreciated and undergrown. Have you ever grown bulb fennel, Scott?
0: No, I have the foliage kind.
1: Yeah. Bulb fennel, you know, I love it. Mm-hmm. You can do it as a spring crop, but it's even better as a fall because it does tend to eventually flower. Mm. And it's just crispy and lightly anisey. I eat them just like an apple. Mm. And then there are all these creations like
0: that. Is it too late to sow those?
1: It is too late. I did plant seeds. Usually I try mid to late July to get those seeds started. Because it is kind of a longer season crop. Not long, but 80, 90 days maybe.
0: I gotcha. Okay.
1: Yeah.
0: And can you see that bulb forming from above the surface?
2: Yeah.
0: So you
1: it's
0: know
1: above
0: when
1: ground.
0: When would you know that it's time to?
1: It just starts getting fat.
0: Okay.
2: Because the bulb in bulb fennel is actually a swollen portion of the root.
0: Okay.
2: So you see it fully above the surface, and yeah, you'll see it depends on the variety, but usually about. Mine usually get about palm or fist size.
0: Okay.
2: And you want to get them while all of the layers are still tight.
0: Okay.
2: And before the foliage starts to turn, mine will usually turn yellow when I grow them in the spring for early summer harvest. But like Mark, I also have I have fall transplants out now.
0: Okay.
1: And
0: that's what I
1: some
0: I
1: are
0: like
1: a little narrower and some are more ball shaped. But it grows sort of like a kohlrabi in a sense. It's nothing like a kohlrabi, different family, different flavor.
2: Also an underappreciated vegetable,
1: in my
2: opinion.
1: Yeah. Right. I think
0: I never even heard about kohlrabi until I was in my 40s, I think.
1: And I think we had a caller about kohlrabi
0: a few weeks ago.
1: Because I was talking about it's one of my favorites. It might have been a plant of the week or something.
0: I don't know.
1: Yeah.
0: Reasons people should listen to the first hour.
1: Right.
0: So what's something you like to do in the kitchen?
1: We grow eggplant, and it doesn't take too long to get overwhelmed by eggplant. And we've got it down. We should just grow two plants, the Japanese long skinny ones for grilling, and then the bigger ones for cooking and baba ganoush and everything. But we really like eggplant parmesan.
0: It goes back too.
1: To my La Rosa's days.
0: Yeah.
1: It's interesting that so I worked there, and the guy learned, this was when I was in high school, that I had a farm. I lived on a farm with my family, and they have everything at La Rosa's to make eggplant parmesan except the eggplant. And he's like, yeah, bring some of those eggplants in. And he made some eggplant parmesan, and I told my mom, and we were hooked on it. But usually I used to just, you'd bread egg wash and bread the eggplant and fry it. And it's messy, time consuming. And I've done various variations on that. But now we just slice the eggplant, brush it with oil and bake the eggplant first until it almost gets brown. And then you continue on with your layering of the sauce, the eggplant, cheese, sauce, you know, mm-hmm. the layering. And this dish for a 13-by-9 thing takes 5 pounds of eggplant. Shoo. So it used up a big chunk of yeah. eggplant in one swoop. And it's just delicious. It's a little lower fat. I mean, you're still mm-hmm. brushing that oil on the eggplant, yeah. but you're not getting all the fried.
0: It's just stuff. Such a beautiful fruit. You know, the plant is pretty nice too. Mm-hmm.
1: It's very versatile. It doesn't, yeah. you know, it's interesting because it really takes on what you use it in.
0: It's yeah, a it good doesn't vehicle. Have a whole lot of flavor of its own. So it's sort of something that mm-hmm. is like a base for the flavoring items.
1: So,
2: did you try that year we made eggplant jerky? From all the eggplants.
1: Oh, I don't remember that.
2: Yeah, so it like you soak it in a marinade just like you would a beef jerky and then dehydrate it and it takes on whatever marinade you soak it in and it gets kind of chewy and it was not terrible.
0: Do you have to use a thicker slice?
2: Yeah,
0: because it's going to wither down a lot. There's a lot of water.
2: Yep.
0: Yeah, okay. That's really interesting.
1: That is interesting. Hmm. One of the interesting plants at the vegetable trials was a cluster ripening eggplant. First time I had ever seen it. So usually eggplant, you have one flower, one fruit in a cluster. Well, this was like 5 skinny white ones in a cluster. You could cut the whole cluster and really 4 or 5 inches long and about an inch wide.
0: Hmm.
1: Just very cute. They'd be great for grilling. I'd love to try it, but I don't really need it. You know, it's yeah. so cool.
0: But when does needing anything have anything to do with anything?
1: I would only grow one plant, so you buy a packet of seed, and here,
0: yeah,
1: I only needed one plant, and
0: yeah,
1: tastes the same as others. It'd be fun.
0: Mm-hmm. So we've got a few more minutes before the break. What else are you cooking right now? What do you do? See, I'm not a big green bean fan at all. I've just never really liked it. What could I do to make green beans more less like green beans?
2: So very, very basic, and you may have tried this, but this is my go-to, is clean them, snap them up, throw them in a skillet with some olive oil and saute them till they get a little brown on them, and then do minced garlic. And again, because I love pecans, or toasted pecans or toasted almonds.
0: Okay.
2: And throw those in there and just get them warm. But the key is not to overcook the green beans.
0: All right.
2: You want a little brown char, but you still want them to be crisp.
0: Yeah.
2: And that flavor combination with the garlic and the nuts and the salt.
0: It does sound better.
2: Is exceptional. Like I am not a fan of like canned green, just cooked green beans with butter and salt. Like,
0: yeah,
2: that's how everybody cooks them. No, this is much, much better.
0: Okay, that's good, because that's another crop where you tend to get quite a bit all at once, you know, so that's a good way to.
1: I'm in the other, I love them always, and just blanched until they're tender with olive oil and salt. It's just heaven.
0: Just like, a lot of people, everybody I know, it seems like, really likes green beans, and I've just never been a fan.
1: We all don't have to like
0: canned kind, I can't even won't even consider. So you're listening to Let's Garden. I'm here with Mark Wessel and Jenna Bonnerant, and we will have one more segment after these messages, and time for a call if you want to, 800-823-8255. We'll be back in just a couple minutes.

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0: And welcome back. You're listening to Garden with Scott Berline. I'm him, and Mark Wessel is across from me, and Ben Abonnerant, Growthfully with Jenna, next to him on his left, as if that matters. So we got time. Well, I'll tell you what. I think we're a little late for any callers. Let's finish up with what we can do, what we can plant right now in the garden, in the vegetable garden.
1: Well, believe it or not, there's still time to sow some stuff.
0: Okay.
1: If you want to do very short day things, I would say like 45 days and under.
0: Mm-hmm.
1: So
0: isn't it sad to think that the end of the season is just that far away?
1: Well, then we get more time, but as far as sowing,
0: it's
1: not over yet, Scott.
0: Okay, good.
1: But lettuce, spinach, arugula,
0: all those cold season things.
2: Radishes,
1: yep. Even the little salad turnips.
0: Okay.
1: Yeah. Well,
0: I've always wondered about that because those are cool season plants that you start early in the spring and then they're quick and they finish. And but I always wondered how they perform when you sow them when it's still really hot, humid out.
2: Well, I think that speaks to what you mentioned earlier about covering, using the shade cloth sometimes when you're sowing cool season crops this time of year and it's still so hot and that soil is so warm. Shading your soil really helps with germination of some of these.
1: Yeah,
0: that makes a lot of sense.
1: Yeah, and it's usually we're dry this time of year. It's really important to keep your seed bed moist.
0: Yeah.
1: Yeah, and with the shade cloth, I mentioned it keeps the rain from pounding. Well, I did all my beets and carrots and different things around the 1st of August, and I go out of town hoping like we don't dry out. Well, we had like 4 inches of rain, and I only had a few carrots. It was so hard and so pounding and so wet for so long. It just, everything rotted. It's a bummer. But I started in little plugs, a lot of the things, beets, and then I have a lot of Asian greens, so I'll just plug my stuff into there because the soil is all prepped and ready.
0: It sure is.
1: Cilantro's another one.
0: Wheat berry, hopefully, too. Yeah, cilantro,
1: Because it won't bolt on you.
0: Okay.
1: And it'll sometimes overwinter.
2: Yeah.
1: And you get
0: really?
1: A crop in the spring.
0: Yep. Yeah. No kidding.
2: I did that. I've had it overwinter in my garden.
1: Yeah. It's funny. In California, they were, you know, it's a good pollinator plant. Well, in California, they thought they'd put it in the mixes of winter cover crops for the flower. Well, it needs more than 14 hours of sunlight to flower. So it wasn't flowering for them. It's low light that it likes.
0: We're always learning. We're always learning from our mistakes.
1: Right, right.
0: If you're not, you're
1: even in California, they make a mistake.
0: Yeah, even out there. What about planting some perennial things right now, like rhubarb or horseradish or what else was I thinking of? Some of the herbs. Is this a good time? Not a good time?
2: I think so, but again, as long as if we're not getting any more rain, keeping it well watered, I'll probably with any of my stuff, like I'm going to wait until after this next very warm week to be planting anything because it's just too much of a, it's too much stress. It's too much of a struggle.
0: It's on you as much
2: on
0: as
2: me,
0: on
2: yes,
0: the plants. Yeah.
2: Yes.
1: Go ahead. We had the caller last time I was here having trouble with rhubarb, and we went through some of the scenarios. But then I thought, oh, man, because most people, if you buy rhubarb, you're getting this thing that looks like a cow patty.
0: Mm-hmm.
1: And it's a division that's been split, and you plant it, and rhubarb does not like it warm. So if it gets warm in the spring, summer, and, a lot of things can go wrong, and it just won't establish. But planting in the fall, if you can get a plant or a division from a friend,
0: because you can't really buy the roots from
1: Gurney's has a few varieties that we sell potted tissue culture that settle in the warmer you are, the warmer your climate is, if you can put a rhubarb in the fall, it's very beneficial, and it loves the cool weather. It'll grow a long time in the fall. And then it'll be well established in the spring.
0: I might try that because that's a crop I really want to grow, and I've got a plant that's just struggling, and
1: I might know a guy who can get you a good variety.
0: Well, please introduce me. What else should we be doing right now?
2: Don't forget, not right now, but I don't forget about planting your garlic yet this fall.
1: Oh yeah.
2: I push mine back every year. Mm-hmm. But I've settled on usually about the first to second week in November for my main planting. Mm-hmm. But I planted when we had a warm up in February this last winter, and that worked fine. But yeah, fall is a great time for planting garlic. I'm doing a lot of my cover crop, my cool season cover cropping right now.
1: Oh, cover cropping, yeah.
2: And I'm also planting a big plot of winter wheat for harvesting the grain next year.
1: Oh boy,
2: year.
1: You are a real back to earth.
2: So some of those, yeah, alternative crops like that are fun to plant this time of year as well.
0: Explain cover cropping to me.
2: How much time do we
0: have? Oh, about 5 minutes.
2: So I am a big fan of cover cropping, both mainly keeping your, because if you don't cover your soil with something, Mother Nature is going to do it with weeds. Yes.
1: And live plants are the best cover.
2: Yes. Mm. But not only protecting from weeds, but you're protecting the soil from heavy rains. Some of them are nutrient scavengers. Some of them can help break up heavy clay soil. There's all kinds of benefits. There's a different cover crop for pretty much any garden situation. But I like to, when I have my, like now summer's ending, when my summer crops start coming out, unless I'm planting like garlic in that spot, I'm going in with a cool season cover crop to keep that plot covered. Yeah. And either those will die, they'll either winter kill, or I will terminate them in the early spring and prep for then next year's planting.
0: Would you go for like a legume or like a perennial or an annual rye or?
2: Actually, so again, it kind of depends on the goals, but I typically like to do a mix of at least three. I'll usually do like a grass, a legume, and a for instance, this time of year, I'm doing winter peas, oats, and tiller radish, and sometimes some hairy vetch in there as well, which is also a legume. But having a mix, you get kind of the most bang for your buck because you're getting all the different benefits from each of those individual components. Okay. Sometimes I will do just straight winter rye. I really like that as it's really done wonders in my clay soil.
0: Okay. Yeah.
2: But usually I'll do a mix.
0: What was the radish you said?
2: Tiller radish.
0: Okay, well, that's the type with the big,
2: the
0: heavy
2: great
0: root.
2: Big. It's like a daikon, but it gets those enormous white roots. They really drill down into the soil.
0: And do you just leave the radish in the ground?
2: Yeah.
0: Then?
2: So those will winter kill. They are really stinky when late winter, early spring freeze thaw cycles.
0: Yeah.
2: But that root will rot away in the soil, and the greens will just kind of dissolve. And
1: there's no sign of it. And so what, one example, my determinant tomatoes, they're coming out this weekend and now it's getting a little late, but I'll put in some tiller radish or sometimes I'd put oats, but those tiller radishes, they just grow, break up the soil and then they're completely gone. And what also they outcompete any weed seeds that would want to germinate and completely gone. And that bed is ready to plant in the spring. You don't have to do anything.
0: The root decomposes over winter. Yeah, creates all these channels.
1: They're really cool. I mean, the only drawback is that aroma in the winter.
0: Well, yeah, hopefully. I mean, it just turns out that's the time people visit the garden the least, right?
1: Right, exactly.
0: So that's a good thing.
1: Yeah.
0: Any last minute things? We just have three or four minutes,
1: It's, I find fall gardening really the most rewarding because it's not as crazy. If you can get things established, the weeds aren't growing as much.
0: The weather's so much better.
1: Yeah, it's cooling off and you just don't have as much to do once things are established. So
2: yeah, and that's, I've actually found myself over the years focusing less on a lot of the warm season crops and focusing more on the cool season crops, both in spring and fall. Because it is such a rewarding time of the year to, and I love a lot of those, the cool season vegetables. Right. So it's really probably my favorite time of year for gardening.
1: Mm-hmm. Yeah. And you don't have the madness of spring for fall. You just don't have the madness that's going on. And
0: which is
1: with gardening.
0: Really why, the best season for gardening. It's relaxed. The weather's good. It can be really dry. So you might have to water until we hit that November switch of the turn of the switch where it becomes rainy all the time. But yeah, good time to garden. Plant trees too.
1: Right.
0: Yeah.
1: Right.
0: Or anything.
1: Anything.
0: Pretty much
1: except
0: anything.
1: Petunias. You should, probably might not want to plant.
0: No, don't plant your annuals in the fall.
1: Yeah.
0: Yeah. Or any, thing that needs to get a little established, to make it through the winter. Speaking of winter, what do either of you do anything with, what do they call those, tunnel gardenings or?
2: A little bit. So I've done some, yeah, just like makeshift. I'll do hoops with the heavyweight fleece row covers over them to mm-hmm. extend my season. And that's really, it's a lot of stuff that I'm getting established now, especially the root crops and then continuing those. So nothing's really super actively growing after we get past, what is it, about mid-November? Mm-hmm. Because our day length is shrinking and it's getting cold. But I can extend my harvest on a lot of those things well mm-hmm. into, it depends on the year, but usually mid-January at the least. So I'm able to harvest beets and carrots, a lot of the hardier winter greens like kale and really cold hardy lettuces, arugula, mm-hmm. cilantro.
0: Okay.
2: So it's... I don't do it every year, but when I am able to get a setup, I feel like it's really worth it.
1: And then there are some things like your collards and kale. Boy, you hardly have to protect them.
2: Yeah. Kale, often I don't.
1: It's beneficial like real late in the winter. Mm-hmm. But
0: is it too late to start plants of those in the garden?
1: Well, it's not too late to start them, but it's too late to get nice mature plants. You'd still get young leafy stuff.
0: Okay.
1: Yeah.
0: Okay. Yeah. Well, I think we learned today that we need to do this again. It seems like we barely scratched the surface, and there's so much more we can talk about. So let's hopefully you're both willing to do this again. I know you have a long drive, Jenna, but you can always call us. But it'd be great to do it again.
1: Maybe we can do a remote from Jenna's garden.
2: Yeah,
0: that would sound nice. Yeah,
1: we'd take have to get up at
0: take
1: 2
0: it on the road.
2: Yeah,
0: yeah. Well, when we come back, it'll be time for Gary Sullivan, so we'll talk to him, and we'll be back in just a few minutes.

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0: And welcome back. You're listening to Let's Garden with Scott Berline. I want to thank my friends, Mark Wessel, Chief Horticulturist at Gardens Alive, which is the company that owns these catalogs, Spring Hill Nurseries, Breck's, Gurney's, K. Van Borgendane, and Gardener Supply. And you have, go to the Gurney's website to find videos.
1: I'm doing some videos.
0: And
1: answering
0: Jenna.
1: Questions.
0: Yeah. Jenna Bonnerat, thank you so much for driving down an hour and a half at 4:30 in the morning or something.
2: Pretty early, yeah.
0: Pretty early.
2: But there was no traffic, so.
0: No traffic. Appreciate it so much. You're Growfully with Jenna on YouTube, and I'm telling you, you want to check those videos out. They're amazing. So thank you both for being here, and I want to welcome now Gary Sullivan. Gary Sullivan, how are you this morning?
3: Morning, Mr. Scott. I'm just doing fine. How about you?
0: That's good to hear. I am exhausted.
3: That's what I heard. You're busy week, huh?
0: Yeah, very busy week with
3: That's good for you.
0: Yeah. And then I don't know what it was. I was maybe too tired to sleep last night, so I
3: Oh, that happens. Yeah. That happens.
0: It did. It sure did.
3: Oh gosh. Mm. I'll tell you what. Our roller coaster Sunday summer continues.
0: Yeah.
3: When I just heard the local forecast and the heat wave, the next heat wave.
0: Yes.
3: After lovely, beautiful, gorgeous weather, the grass loves everything. The landscaping loves everything, except I do have a lot of fungus on different trees and bushes this year.
0: Yeah, it's because of all that problem. Rain. Yeah.
3: Yeah, there's a lot that have kind of defoliated. They'll be fine, I'm sure.
0: But, oh, yeah. Yeah,
3: you know, they're looking a little sparse, but another heat wave, so we got to be careful what we're doing outside. Not necessarily from a physical standpoint, quite honestly, from a product standpoint. A lot of those products have limitations of 90 degrees, which is surface temperature, not necessarily air temperature.
0: Okay.
3: So, you know, all summer, I think, I'm generalizing here, but I think we've put off a lot of projects because of the rain.
0: I would say a lot of people are in that boat.
3: And then we get some beautiful weather, and everybody goes, hallelujah. And yeah. I don't want to take up all these great days.
0: Yeah.
3: Maybe I'll go play a little bit or something like that. And now, well, kids are back in school. We got to get some of these projects done. Oh, it's too hot.
0: It's too hot, yeah.
3: So, I was thinking some of the things that I'm usually talking about this time of year is sealing concrete, patching concrete, inspecting the chimney, you know, as we go. You know, we're not in the heating season, obviously, but, you know, you do your maintenance work when you're not in season. And I'm thinking like, geez, the repairs on those all have limitations on surface temperature.
0: Mm.
3: So I don't know how hot and how long, but...
0: Sounds like for several days at
3: it
0: least.
3: It sounds like it could be a decent stretch. So
0: yeah.
3: I don't know. So just a big old warning for everybody. I know we've put off a lot of projects, but... if you do have one, painting, concrete patching, concrete sealing, even deck staining, just pay attention to where the product limitations are.
0: Yeah, read that, you know, number 4 font on the label.
3: Yeah. Oh, my gosh.
0: And pay attention to what it says.
3: Yeah. I had one of those this week, too, and I'm outside, it's like, I can't read that. I get reading glasses there inside. I'm working in the yard. I'm not supposed to have to do all that stuff.
0: Exactly.
3: But, you got to pay attention to it. No questions about it. And, you know, if all else fails, turn the fan on and clean out the garage. Everybody could use a little bit of that, I think.
0: Oh, yeah. My garage is a nightmare right now. It's like, after a busy week, you're out there working on things, you get done, you just put the tool down. Not away, down.
3: Yeah.
0: And that's after a summer of really trying to play catch up with the garden. So, yeah. I need to take some time and really, really get down and dirty and get it done.
3: Right. I've been kind of working on that, but kind of not working on it. And think back in spring on my to-do list was to kind of like, let's clean up the garage a little bit. And I've done a little bit of it. But it's amazing. That is like the final resting spot for most things.
0: Yeah.
3: Is the garage, isn't it?
0: Yeah, it definitely is. And this summer I vowed for the 20th time to do another reorganization and put different shelves up and different organization, you know, places to put things. Mm. And, it works for a little while. And then you get more stuff, you get rid of stuff and
3: right,
0: you kind of have to start all over.
3: I got some old cabinets.

0: But yeah, I always worry about, you know, what's in garages, what's in people's garages. And then, you know, if you have a fire, God forbid, you know, the firemen coming, they sure. get exposed to whatever is happening there. And yeah, I think there are safe ways to dispose of old chemicals. And, you know, once every couple of years, I think everybody should go to their
1: sure.
0: chemical
1: sure.
0: cabinet, figure it out, get rid of what yeah. they don't yeah. need anymore.
1: Yeah, I didn't have a whole lot. I had maybe 10 quarter-filled bottles, you know, so mm-hmm. it wasn't too bad, but still more than you need, I guess. And they have those drop-off centers for hazardous materials, and that's where you'd want to go. Please don't throw it in a landfill.
0: That's right.
1: Paint, too. I've donated a lot of paint over the years at, like, Matthew 25 and stuff like that. They'll take pretty much anything.
0: I did not know that you could do something with paint. That is a yep. great thing.
1: Yep. Yep. Yeah. So I think if it gets too hot, let's clean up the garage.
0: Sounds like a good idea.
1: There you go.
0: I'll be listening to you in about 10 minutes.
1: Sounds good.
0: Thank you, Gary.
1: All right. Take care, Scott.
0: Take care. I want to thank again Mark Wessel. You can see his videos at Gurney's website, Jenna Bonnerant, Growfully with Jenna. Thank you, Danny Gleason, for keeping me on time, awake, and for your good nature. Next week, we have Brian Hines and Chris Stone. We'll talk mostly about trees, but other things as well. At Home with Gary Sullivan is next. See you next week. Get out there and garden like hell.

0: It's beyond our current space capabilities, which he says are already substantial.
1: And the launch comes after NASA canceled plans to save its Swift Space Telescope, which will burn up in the atmosphere later this year. Meanwhile, NASA still using both the Hubble Space Telescope and the James Webb Space Telescope. A shooting at a rave in northern Switzerland kills one woman and injures five others. Fox's Marianne Rafferty with more.
2: A manhunt is underway in northern Switzerland for an early morning mass shooting. It happened at a horse track during a rave. Police say at least one person was killed and five others were hurt. Some of the injuries are considered to be serious. Right now, it isn't clear how many suspects police are looking for or what led to the shooting.
1: Local police say the 22-year-old woman died at the scene. Four men and one woman between 24 and 27 years old were taken to the hospital. All of the victims, residents of Switzerland. 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
36: Caitlin Clark and Kelsey Mitchell each put up 34 points as the Indiana Fever beat the Connecticut Sun 111-91 on Friday. It's the fourth time this season the pair have scored 30 or more in the same game, extending their WNBA single season record for a duo. The game also marked Mitchell's 24th straight outing with at least 20 points. 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
0: Three staccato cries of Mayday and an eyewitness report of a mid-air explosion is about all that is known this morning of the British Columbia air disaster, which yesterday claimed 52 lives.
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17: Hello. Ara'o are three of them. Ara'o is where we get the word erotic. Phileo is where we get the word Philadelphia. Agapao is where we get the word agape. And so we are told that what? We are told that God is love. And that love is the fruit of the Spirit. Let us love one another, 1 John 4:7 says. Now, for love is of God, and everyone that loveth is born of God and knoweth God. Now, this doesn't mean you run up and hug people on the neck and say, I love you, dear brother, I love you. Listen, there are sometimes that the people that you and I are associated with, and I am talking about Christians, can be not very lovable. They can be judgmental. They can be critical. They can gossip. They can slander. They can malign, and they're Christians, but we're still told we've got to love them. This is the unique thing about those problem-solving devices, because the love of God can be used that way. Everyone who what? Everyone that loveth is born of God and knoweth God. Well, the Bible says, if you love me, you'll keep my mandates, and my mandates are not hard. So we have personal love for God. That's your motivational virtue, to do the right thing in the right way. If you love God, and if you ask somebody, do you love God? They'll say, yes, I love God. And then if you ask him to explain God, tell me what God's like, they don't really know. They just picture this image of some man sitting on the throne somewhere. And God very clearly says he wants us to understand his justice and his righteousness. And so you have to come to understand God before you really can love God. How can you love someone you don't even know? And so if we love him, and that's personal love for God, then we can also love other people as well. And that's impersonal love for those other people that we might not know too good. Impersonal love is based on your personality, not theirs. Impersonal love is you loving them based on who you are, not based on what they are. Because it's very easy to get angry and retaliate against somebody. But when you have impersonal love, it's one of the unique problem-solving devices on the flight line of your soul. Personal love for God and impersonal love for others are both tremendous problem-solving devices. Personal love for God motivates you to obey him. And impersonal love for others motivates you to not to get vindictive and to retaliate when you're mistreated. It's a wonderful problem-solving device, number 7. Problem-solving device number 8, personal love for God and personal love for others. Again, you need to get the book on those 10 unique problem-solving devices so you can read them and understand them. Now, if you understand these biblical doctrines, being understand them and apply them, you are stabilizing the culture in this nation instead of contributing to the erosion of it. As you grow to spiritual maturity, which is what the plan is, then you will become a solid anchor called a pivot, P-I-V-O-T, the pivot. What in the world is the pivot? Well, we look at that as a core group of believers that manifest God's blessing to their culture. A core group of believers that manifest God's blessing to their culture. Remember Matthew 22:14 says, many are called, but few are chosen. And so, which one are you? Are you the person that we're looking for on this radio show? Are you the person that's hungry to grow in the grace and knowledge of our Lord and Savior Jesus Christ? I know a lot of Christians, but not all of them are hungry. A lot of them have distractions in their lives from children and relationships and hobbies and work and whatever. But there's not a whole lot of people that put priority number one in their life of studying, learning, and applying the Word of God to their soul. That's what I want you to be. I have talked to thousands and thousands of people in my lifetime, and I can almost count on a couple of hands those that are really hungry to grow, really willing to pay the price to study, to show itself approved unto God, a workman that needeth not to be ashamed, but rightly dividing the word of truth. So, what do we have here? Love is a unique problem-solving device, and it is a fruit of the Spirit. So if you're not filled with the Spirit, then you can't use this problem-solving device, because it's the fruit of the Spirit. And again, sin quenches the Spirit, and sin grieves the Spirit. So if you have unconfessed sin in your life, it's not going to work. In order for these things to be manifested, you have to be in fellowship with God, which means you have to rebound when you know you've sinned. Don't put it off. Don't wait till tonight when you go to bed. If you know you sinned at 8 o'clock in the morning, confess that sin at 8:02 in the morning as quickly as you can. Now, when you begin to grow spiritually from studying and applying the Word of God, you get some joy. That's another fruit of the Spirit. But the fruit of the Spirit is love, joy, peace, long-suffering, kindness, goodness, faithfulness, etc. You begin to get some joy. Paul wrote in Philippians 4:4, rejoice in the Lord always. And again, I say, rejoice. It's a wonderful problem-solving device. Number 9, sharing the happiness of God. It's actually possible for you to maintain a wonderful source of happiness through spiritual growth. That means you're not discouraged. You don't go into self-pity. You don't go into depression. You don't get captured by loneliness. You're happy. You rejoice. You count it all joy for the Lord's sake. So love and joy are two fruits of the Spirit. If the average American had both of these, we'd have a much better country. And then we have the spiritual growth the believer begins to mature and experience. If he grows, if you study the Word of God, if you learn it, if you apply it into your life, you begin to have another fruit of the Spirit called peace. Peace. Everybody wants peace. Isaiah 26:3. Thou wilt keep him in perfect peace, whose mind is stayed on thee, because he trusteth in thee. There's a wonderful problem-solving device right there. If you don't want to have antagonism, if you don't want to have experienced revenge motivation and jealousy, then if you will concentrate on the Word of God and on the person of God and trust in Him, He will give you peace. This is the ministry of the Holy Spirit that does this. Galatians 5:22, again, the third time I've told you this. The fruit of the Spirit is love, joy, peace. Would you like to have peace in your life? Would you like to have less turmoil? Then how do you get it? Isaiah 26:3, you will keep him in perfect peace, whose mind is stayed on thee. If your mind is focusing on conflict, if your mind is focusing on some individual that doesn't like you, if your mind is focusing on some individual that double-crossed you or something that happened that caused you a problem, then you're not thinking about God. You're thinking about the situation, and you wind up reacting instead of responding. You react with your emotions, and you get angry, you get mad. That's not peace. The only way you'll ever have peace is to concentrate on the person of God the Father, God the Son, and God the Holy Spirit. According to Galatians 5:22, there is another personality trait of the Holy Spirit, a trait that the Spirit-controlled individual is going to have. It's called long-suffering. But the fruit of the Spirit is love, joy, peace, long-suffering. Let's find out what that means. The actual Greek word for long-suffering is a word called makrothumia. It actually means very patient. It's a compound noun from makros, meaning long, and thymos, meaning soul. The soul was considered the seat of passion, such as anger. The person who is long-suffering is slow to get angry. This means that he or she can control their sin nature when it wants to lash out in emotional anger. So if you have a problem with anger, this is your solution. Stay filled with the Holy Spirit. Don't let mental attitude sins get you out of fellowship, and let your sin nature take over, or you'll be reacting instead of responding. And another one of the fruits of the Spirit is long-suffering, and what comes next, patience. Patience. It's one of God's traits. 2 Peter 3, verse 9, God is very patient, and he's not willing that anyone should perish. Another verse that shows that is Romans 9:22. What if God, willing to show his wrath and to make his power known, endured with much patience the vessels of wrath fitted for destruction? God has a lot of patience. He's been very patient with you, and he's very patient with me. So I'm going to ask you this question straight up. Has God been patient with you? Has he extended his mercy to you, and you, on the other hand, ignored his hand of forgiveness? Did you? He's called your name several times, and you don't respond to it. His patience is long-suffering. He loves you. He's not going to turn his back on you. Until your dying breath, he waits on you to believe in the Lord Jesus Christ. Another word for patience is used in the Scripture, and that word is pronounced hupomone. And that particular word relates to circumstances you endure in your Christian life. What is hupomone? What's that? Well, that's the result of your faith. It's your ability to trust God without wavering or doubting him under extreme adversity in your life. So faith trusts God, and patience gives you the ability to relax. Isn't that a wonderful way to live? To have trust in God and relax, not to worry. Rest in the Lord and wait patiently for him, Psalm 37:7. Do not worry because of him who prospers in his way, because of the man who carries out the wicked schemes. You just rest in the Lord and wait patiently for the Lord to handle it. In James 1:4, let patience have her perfect work, that you may be perfect, entire, wanting nothing. The next trait of the mature spiritual life is kindness or gentleness. And that refers to a trait of goodness or kindness in relation to others, like benevolence. This is the mature believer who is very kind to those who are his acquaintances, and he helps when needed, and he never discourages and never manipulates people. And then we have the word goodness, Matthew 19:7. It's not morality. Morality is a great lifestyle, but that's not the Christian life. The Christian life is spirituality. Goodness, patience, faithfulness, gentleness, goodness, meekness, self-control. All of these things, I wish I had enough time to go into every one of them for you, but they're there. Read them for yourself. Faithfulness, you can depend on God to always be there. Meekness, genuine humility, self-control, keeping your sin nature out of control and letting the Holy Spirit control your life. This is what God desires for you. This is the way we stabilize the nation, people that have these sorts of attitude, not the other kind that erode the nation. I hope you're listening. I hope it's making sense to you. 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
42: 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It's playing ball in the street until the lights come on. 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
0: That place is rowdy, man. 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
13: 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The peahen is the female. They are not native to the United States, although they thrive in coastal, warmish areas.
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13: 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Again, the peacocks will use it to try to ward off or intimidate trespassers in their territory, but for the most part, the whole thing is to impress the peahens.
12: And they will shake those feathers, and the shaking isn't just like, hey, look how pretty. Mm-hmm. Science has discovered semi-recently those vibrations are in lockstep with the peafowl's head feathers that they used to think were just for show, but mm-hmm. now they realize they vibrate at the same intensity and that they can actually, you know, sort of feel when those tail feathers are vibrating in their direction through their head feathers.
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15: Inheritance from his dad of $45,000.
16: Directly.
15: Directly.
16: Mm-hmm.
15: Well, in April of 2014, right away, still continuing, a trust got established for the inheritance. And then they continued the application process, still denied, because the administrative law judge said that you could not create his own special needs trust and have it excluded. And the trust was not excluded as a Medicaid trust. Hmm. So then he appealed. And on appeal, they remanded the case back to the appellate law judge for the appellate law judge to consider whether or not this was income when he was applying and not an asset. Okay, prior to the establishment of the trust. There's a rule out there that says if you receive a one-time lump sum settlement of like an inheritance, it's income in the first month and then an asset.
16: So if you don't address it.
15: Right. Okay. So it doesn't kick you off. So I think maybe that's what they were pursuing. And they said the administrative law judge came back and still issued an unfavorable ruling to John because he said he found that the resource that John got was cash. Placed in a bank account that John could liquidate anytime he wanted to. Therefore, it's clearly an asset.
16: Mm-hmm.
15: He had the asset. I'm still not sure they addressed the income issue correctly, but let's just move on. So he's still denied. Well, he appealed. And the appellate court agreed with the administrative law judge that the inheritance was an asset or accountable resource at the time. And when John applied for SSI. And at that time, he said the individual could not petition the court to create a trust with their own funds to qualify for the special needs trust exception. What are they talking about there? Well, that's a self-settled trust under the regulations, D4A. They call them D4A trusts. I'll explain that. So I think at the end of the day, folks, you have to really think about what you're doing. When in this case, he was actually disabled or collecting assets on his own.
16: Mm-hmm.
15: But I want to expand this to help us learn about people who have special needs children.
16: Yeah.
15: Or if you have a disability on your own during life and you want to create your own self-settled trust, how do you not run into these problems? And folks, that just comes with planning. Make sure you do your planning, as we always say, especially when you've got special needs situations, so you don't lose benefits. However, nevertheless, there are times we end up in a nursing home and we don't have any planning done, or we've done planning and we have assets left over. You need to call and get the guide. It's the end of the month, folks. Don't just write the check to the nursing home. 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And you can download it there and always go to Cushing Dolan PC for more information on our Instagram page.
16: So there's a couple different types of special needs trusts, right?
15: Yeah, yeah. And I think that's really what people need to focus on. So my first message is always, when you have a special needs child, let's start with that. You should always remember that you do not have to disinherit the child in order to preserve governmental benefits.
16: Yeah, now, a lot of people do think that they need to do that.
15: They do. They do. In this case, remember, there was actually an inheritance that caused the problem,
16: mm-hmm.
15: right? So it can cause the problem. So if you have a child with special needs, what you need to do is, in your revocable trust or in your irrevocable Medicaid trust, if that's the way you want to go, make sure you put language in there that says, upon the death, establish the shares for the children. But in the case of a share established for so-and-so, whatever the child's name is, that will be held in a special needs trust for that child. And the language is, in essence, that the trustee can distribute income and principal out of that trust for that special needs child in the trustee's sole discretion for life.
16: And what is that type of trust called, Todd?
15: That's like a special needs trust.
16: Okay.
15: It's interesting that you ask that, because it's the same language we use for people who aren't special needs but want divorce protection.
16: Oh, like I refer to it as the inheritor's trust.
15: Yeah, it's a creditor same protection, kind of divorce thing. Protection, yeah. Generation skipping tax protection. Same language, different reason.
16: Okay.
15: Right? And why that's important and why it works for all of these reasons is because the beneficiary of that kind of a share, they don't own it.
16: Mm-hmm.
15: And if they don't own it, in this case, it's not going to cause them to lose governmental benefits. So here, if you're collecting the SSI and he received that $45,000 in a special needs share for his benefit,
16: yep,
15: this would have never been a problem. He wouldn't have ever been kicked off
16: mm-hmm.
15: governmental benefits because he didn't receive it. The trust did. It's also the same reason it works for divorce and creditor protection. You don't own it.
16: Right.
15: So if you don't own it, it's not a marital asset when it comes to getting a divorce to begin with.
16: And if that's the case, then when that special needs child passes away, there's not a payback provision then, right?
15: That's exactly right. So that's what I'm saying here. Note that in this case, this would have been not a problem at all if he had this asset. Mm-hmm. He wouldn't have lost benefits.
16: Yep.
15: But let's switch gears, as you said, just for a minute. What if... And by the way, you're right, no payback provision. Mm-hmm. So when this child dies, it would go to this child's children if they had any.
16: Yep.
15: If they didn't, then it would bounce back to the siblings.
16: Mm-hmm.
15: So it would continue to stay in the bloodline and never having to be used to pay back the state.
16: Yep.
15: Switch that up with a self-settled trust, which is more what should have kind of happened here, but he inherited the money. So let's say, on the other hand, you're not disabled, but you have an accident. Someone hurts you in some way and you get mm-hmm. disabled and you get a settlement.
16: Sure.
15: Well, that's your money.
16: Mm-hmm.
15: And it has to be your money to create a self-settled trust with your money. In this case, what you do is you either have the judge create the trust or a parent or yourself if you're competent.
16: Mm-hmm.
15: But the money never really comes to you. The settlement goes directly into the trust.
16: Okay.
15: And so... it's never going to cause a problem, and transferring it into a self-settled special needs trust for your own benefit is allowed. It will not cause you to lose governmental benefits. You will continue to live your life like you were, and you will continue to enjoy the assets that are in that trust during your life to make your life better.
16: And is that why, because he got those assets directly as an inheritance in his bank account, that he couldn't use that?
15: It's what the judge seems to say.
16: Okay.
15: It's what it seems to say, that it's like you had complete control over these assets. Right. You could have liquidated it. You know, whereas in this case, the only difference, though, is when you do these self-settled trusts, there is a payback provision.
16: Got it.
15: So, you know, at the end of this person's life, if they've received governmental benefits, you got to pay back the governmental benefits. But, folks, very important. I think great lessons on special needs trusts from this case. And, folks, when you're faced with last-minute planning and you're heading into a nursing home, call. 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And get the guide, Protect Those Assets Last Minute.
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4: Welcome back. Todd, I have a few questions from listeners for you. Our first question comes from Elaine in Mendon, Mass., and Elaine writes, "My aunt created her irrevocable trust many years ago. She now has stage 4 cancer and has declined treatment. We need to pay for her 24/7 care to stay at home, though I'm not sure how long she will live. She has $25,000 in an IRA and $100,000 in a Roth, as well as over $1 million in her irrevocable trust account. What is the best way for us to pay for her care? What happens if she outlives her retirement money?"
5: So this is really a great question, because many people wonder, you know, look, she did her planning, and that's great. Mm-hmm. Do your planning. There's still things to think about, much like I talk about with this guide, right? There's things to think about when you're either faced with nursing home care, even though you've done your planning, or if you're not going to go in the nursing home, that's fine too. Mm-hmm. I still have assets that are, I should figure out what I should spend first.
4: Yep.
5: And that's the case here. So here's the rule of thumb. IRA first. Right?
4: How come?
5: We know it's never in a trust. We know all the time, mm-hmm. you're going in a nursing home. This asset is guaranteed not in the trust, because you couldn't put it in. It'd be a big tax. No, that's number one. So it's at risk. Number two, even if I wasn't going in the nursing home right away, saving an IRA for children who have to take it out over 10 years could put them into a higher bracket. Not necessarily in this case, because there's a small number, but it could put kids into a higher income tax bracket, you know, than you taking mm-hmm. it out over your retirement. So another good reason. And the third reason to use it first is, especially in this case, yes, every penny that comes out of an IRA is taxable income. I get it. Boy, but if I'm using it for my care, I'm going to get an offsetting medical deduction.
4: Yeah.
5: So it's actually tax efficient mm-hmm. at the same time.
4: Because you're getting that write-off, so.
5: And meanwhile, my $1 million sitting in this irrevocable trust that we put together is protected and growing just fine. Mm-hmm. Just what we want it to do. So that's sitting there doing what it needs to do. That's number one. Number two, the Roth. Well, yeah, I mean, a Roth is not taxable. I get it. It's a great asset to leave to your family. But it nevertheless is at risk because mm-hmm. it's not in the trust. Now people say, well, why wouldn't you put a Roth in a trust? Well, because it wouldn't be taxable when you take it out. I get that.

0: But once you take it out of the Roth and put it in a trust, it's what? No longer a Roth. Mm-hmm. So now you have to realize that it's growing taxable.
1: Yes.
0: Not that that's a problem, but it's, and it's protected, but that is the trade-off. Mm-hmm. Okay, so at the end of the day, this Roth is not in the trust, so might as well spend it first.
1: Use that next.
0: Again, I got money. Mm-hmm. So that's $125,000. That's got to be pretty close to a year.
1: No,
0: I would think.
1: Not at home.
0: Not at home care?
1: I have clients that are spending $25,000 a month to bring in 24/7 care.
0: At home.
1: At home.
0: Wow, yep. Nursing home's actually cheaper.
1: It is cheaper, but they don't want to go.
0: No,
1: so,
0: I get it.
1: Yeah, so they it. It is, if it's 24/7 skilled care, it's $25,000 a month easy. Yeah.
0: Well,
1: so let's say she makes it past the 5 month mark. What do they do next?
0: And then they can, again, since it's, you know, it's a trust that if we created it, did we? I don't know if we did or we didn't.
1: But she didn't. They didn't say that.
0: So if it's drafted right, there should be a way to make gifts out of the trust to children who could then help
1: out. Okay.
0: So you can always make gifts out of these trusts to children because, you know, not just for this reason, but because during life you might want to give children, right?
1: Sure.
0: If it's been in the trust more than 5 years, the distribution out is a non-issue.
1: Yeah.
0: So just distribute it out to kids, grandkids for education, whatnot. So there's a way.
1: Okay.
0: A mechanism. So
1: good.
0: Good, good. So, but folks, this is a prime example of why you need to get this guide. Last minute Medicaid eligibility techniques. 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
1: Todd, our last question comes from Norman in Norwood, and she writes, or
0: that's
1: he,
0: cute,
1: excuse
0: Norman
1: me, he
0: from
1: writes,
0: Norwood.
1: My mother recently passed away. She had her home in her irrevocable trust, which you created, and of which I am the trustee.
0: Okay.
1: What is the process now to wrap up her affairs? So it doesn't sound like mom went into a nursing home, just passed away after she did her trust planning.
0: So that worked. So everything worked out well here. In other words, she did her planning, but again, never really needed the nursing home.
1: Which is good.
0: Yeah, so people say, was it a waste? No, it wasn't a waste. Remember, not everybody goes to a nursing home, but everybody dies.
1: Mm-hmm.
0: So we need to understand that that's just one of the benefits of planning.
1: Right.
0: In this case, turned out good for her. It wasn't needed. But what did it still do for her? Well, the assets that were in there avoided probate.
1: Mm-hmm.
0: Perfect. That's what she wanted. And again, if she's single, but if it was a married couple, they could have also been designed to shelter assets for estate tax purposes.
1: Mm-hmm.
0: For a single person, not so much. But for a married couple, we could have still used the irrevocable Medicaid trust to double the amount of the exemption. Good. Maybe eliminating at least mass estate tax. Next, and third, the final thing that this trust is probably doing for her is it's going to allow for a bloodline distribution to her family.
1: Mm-hmm.
0: Again, without probate. So we would need to read the document to see how to wrap it up, but likely it's going to be one of two things. It's going to say, you know, equally to my kids, it just says my mother. I don't know if there's other siblings, but
1: let's assume there's a couple kids, maybe a house and some investments or something.
0: So it probably says something like, you know, equally to the kids if living.
1: Mm-hmm.
0: And now there's the two options, really. And we talked about one earlier in the program. It could be hold it in trust, you know, with divorce proof protection,
1: yep,
0: creditor protection, if there's a special needs, all that. And so the wrapping up might not wrap up.
1: Mm-hmm.
0: It might say, I might be telling her, you know what, you need to have the trustee create ID numbers for the buckets, put the assets, retitle the assets into the bucket.
1: Mm-hmm.
0: And then from there, read the language. The trustee can make distributions out in the trustee's sole discretion to these kids. Say there's three. But again, each kid can only take from their bucket.
1: Mm-hmm.
0: So you don't have to worry about robbing Peter to pay Paul. And it can even come out generally to the grandkids from that bucket. So if there's kids and grandkids, you could make distributions out as well.
1: Mm-hmm.
0: So that would be the one option. I shouldn't say the better or worse way. It's just one option.
1: And they have to work with your office directly to do that, correct?
0: Well, to set up the accounts, they probably should, yeah. But once they're set up and running, the trustee really can be on their own and make a lot of decisions. They might have to work with an independent trustee to make the distributions, mm-hmm. but that's a great way of doing it. Another way would be a lot simpler, maybe, where you just say, you know what, we didn't care about those things, or maybe there wasn't a ton of money in here, mm-hmm. you know, divide it by three and pay it out. Well, if you pay it out, then what we would do is we probably wouldn't need to necessarily go through getting new ID numbers, and we would just take the deed and transfer it out to the kids. I'm sure that'll have language in there that says, you know, first sell it unless the kids want it. And
1: yep.
0: we don't want them fighting over the real estate. So
1: right.
0: they can buy each other out if they wanted to. Distribute out new deeds and release the lien. If I need to file a tax return, I would. I mean, I don't know if they're over the $2 million mark. Mm-hmm. If there is, then we got to file a mass tax return and release the liens before we distribute it out. And the final thing is, if it is pay it out, we would not only prepare the deed out, but we would work with someone like you to retitle the investments.
1: The investments.
0: And those would be distributed out too. So probably the two ways to work. Folks, end of the month, last chance to get it. Last time I'm going to say it. Get the guide, 866-848-5699 or legalexchangeshow.com, and learn how to protect those assets last minute from the nursing home. 866-848-5699.
1: If you have a question you would like to ask Todd, visit his website, legalexchangeshow.com, and click on the Ask Todd tab. Maybe I'll be able to read your question on the air, and hopefully his answer will stop you from becoming one of his next real-life stories. You've been listening to Todd Lutsky, a partner with the law firm of Cushing & Dolan. I'm Susan Powers, a financial advisor with the Armstrong Advisory Group, and we'll be back with more after this quick break on The Legal Exchange with Todd Lutsky.
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3: Seeing some high volume out there on those roads today, folks. 93 northbound at exit.
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1: Welcome back into The Legal Exchange with Todd Lutsky. I'm Susan Powers, a financial advisor with the Armstrong Advisory Group. And I'm joined, of course, by Todd Lutsky, a partner with the law firm of Cushing & Dolan with a master's in taxation. So, Todd, we're talking all about last-minute Medicaid eligibility, and one of the techniques is pooled trust. Mm. So how is a pooled trust different than a regular irrevocable trust, like a Medicaid irrevocable trust, if they're both used for the same purposes?
0: It's different. It's different in the sense that it's got special rules associated
1: like
0: with
1: special
0: it.
1: Special powers. Yes. Little loopholes, I like to think of them as.
0: First thing we need to know is we don't draft them.
1: Okay.
0: So you know, you can't come into my office and say, let's create a pooled trust. No, we're not going to do that. You wouldn't do that because the irrevocable trust we created are designed for advanced planning.
1: Mm-hmm.
0: You're coming in today healthy.
1: Yes.
0: Todd, we want to get a clock started. Okay.
1: Yeah, 5-year look back.
0: Let's do our planning. Let's avoid probate, taxes, nursing home protection, set up a trust. That's what we do. Good.
1: Yep.
0: Create irrevocable Medicaid trust. A pooled trust is something you would only do last minute, right? Which is like what our guide is about, right? Last minute techniques to get on Medicaid. So couple of things with this. One, if you're married and one of you are going into the nursing home and last minute you want to try to save assets, you probably would never use a pooled trust.
1: How come?
0: Because we have a healthy spouse.
1: Oh.
0: If we have a healthy
1: spouse. Better options.
0: A much better option. Yeah. So if we have a healthy spouse, I want to then do all the last minute technique planning to get stuff to the healthy spouse to make sure the healthy spouse can go on and live comfortably and not be bankrupt taking care of the sick spouse. So that's kind of the reason.
1: Yep.
0: But if you're single, so this is a criteria for this pooled trust. One, you kind of have to be single, entering a nursing home, and have excess assets that you want to protect.
1: Okay.
0: Okay, so now we've determined that there are excess assets. What do we do with them? We put them in these pooled trusts, usually created by whatever the bank or the financial institution is that's going to be managing the money inside the pooled trust. The trustee on that trust is always going to be, I think they use Plan of Massachusetts and Rhode Island. It's a charitable organization.
1: Okay.
0: They will serve as trustee, and this institution will create the trust, and the money will go in there, probably along with a lot of other people's money. That's why it's a pooled trust.
1: Got it.
0: But your money is, of course, in a separate account. They have to manage it. And that money then is available for you, even though you're in the nursing home. You might never use it.
1: Right.
0: It might just sit there and grow, which is fine. The reason you did it, though, is by transferring it to this trust, pooled trust, last minute, there's no waiting period.
1: No 5-year look back.
0: One of the only times. So this sounds too good to be true, except for the fact that there is a payback provision.
1: Okay.
0: Right? So you can get on Medicaid, and then there's a payback provision. So those are the main rules. A couple of other rules, but folks, this is one of the reasons you get this guide. It gives an example of a $2 million client, husband, wife, going into the nursing home. What do we do last minute? How do you use annuities to deal with excess resources? What do you do with rental property? What do you do with a primary residence? How do we, you know, deal with their 401ks and IRAs? So many techniques to deal with each asset, and especially different for married couples versus single people. This plan is right for you, whether you've done planning and are entering a nursing home or haven't done planning and are entering a nursing home. Don't just write the check. Get the guide. It's the end of the month, folks. 866-848-5699 or LegalExchangeShow.com. 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And always go to Cushing Dolan PC for more information on our Instagram page.
1: So, Todd, when you're in the nursing home and you have one of these pooled trusts, what can you actually use the money for?
0: So they can be invested, obviously, by the institution any way you want. And then money can come out to, you know, help you. It usually isn't used for food or shelter.
1: Yeah.
0: Because you already have that.
1: Right.
0: But for extra stuff, I don't know if we need to buy something for the room or you want to provide extra care. You want a
1: companion
0: person coming
1: care,
0: in.
1: Things like that. Okay.
0: And go ahead.
1: Go ahead.
0: And then there was one other question I was going to add. I was going to add one other thing you know, at the end, not only do you have the payback, but there's also, remember, Plan of Massachusetts and Rhode Island is a charity serving as trustee.
1: Right. How do they come into play?
0: They get a little piece, too.
1: Okay.
0: So when you die, you got to pay the charity how much. If you were in the nursing home for 2 years or less, 10%. If you were in the nursing home on Medicaid for more than 2 years... 20%.
1: Okay.
0: To the charity. Then pay the state.
1: Yep.
0: Then what's left goes to the family.
1: Okay. So everybody gets paid.
0: It's a win-win-win. This is why I struggled so long. You know, Susan, since like 2016, they started, sort of fussing around with trying to get rid of these.
1: Yeah, they were fighting them.
0: Yeah. And finally, they got their legislation together and said, we're going to keep them. I don't see why not. It's a win for everybody.
1: So... looking at this guide, you have all these different options, Todd, and we're talking specifically about single people. How do you determine if you've got this bucket of excess assets, whether you would use one of these pooled trusts versus an annuity?
0: Yeah.
1: What would lead you one way or the other?
0: That's a great point. I did say that you would use these not for married couples, but for single people. So we've kind of limited it that way. But yeah, you're right. Even then, if I don't want to pay the charity and I only want to pay... the state back, because remember, even with these single people, there's a lien on an annuity.
1: Mm-hmm.
0: So if I only want to pay the state back and not a charity, well, then maybe an annuity is a better approach.
1: Mm-hmm.
0: But you really have to run the numbers, right? So it depends, one, how old you are.
1: Yep.
0: Because the older you are, the shorter the term of the annuity.
1: Right, and some of them won't issue them after a certain age either, annuity companies.
0: Right. You start getting into that 88, 89, 90-year-old range, you're more likely going to be forced to use the pooled trust.
1: Because if you have $1 million, right?
0: Right.
1: Not protected, and you're that age.
0: And you have to pay out $1 million over 3 years or four-year life expectancy.
1: You've got more income than... what the nursing home costs.
0: Right. Just the numbers just are prohibiting you from doing it because I still have to private pay.
1: Yeah.
0: The goal is to make your income smaller than like $6,500 a month.
1: Mm-hmm.
0: Then it works.
1: Got it.
0: Okay. And so I think those are the numbers that you have to look at when you're driving this. Now, if you're younger and let's say I have a 10-year payout, well then... you know, I run the numbers. I have $500,000 that I need to get rid of, and I buy an annuity to pay out over 10 years. Well, monthly income might be pretty small.
1: Right. And then with the annuity versus the payout at the end with the pooled trust, what happens with the money that's in that annuity that's left?
0: So let's say the nursing home costs, for easy numbers, $6,500. Let's say I've got $2,500 in Social Security, which leaves me, what, $4,000? Right?
1: Mm-hmm.
0: And the annuity is paying $2,000. So now the state is paying $2,000 to make up the difference.
1: Mm-hmm.
0: Well, that's the lien. So if I die and let's say I was in there for 12 months, that's $24,000 or $48,000 after 2 years. So let's say I was in there for 2 years and died. We owe the state back $48,000.
1: Okay.
0: Well, if there's, $300,000 left in the annuity, well, $48,000 will go to the state.
1: So the payments go to the state till they're paid off?
0: Well, you can work with the annuity company and look at the contracts and see if there's ways to break it and have lump sums. But and then the balance would go, the balance would go to the family. So it's still...
1: more options.
0: It's a matter of... when you're dealing with last minute planning like this, it's a matter of stretching money out to provide for the person mm-hmm. who's in the nursing home so they're taken care of, and hoping there'll be more money left at the end of the day, folks. Okay. That's what it comes down to. But folks, I can't say enough. I can't tell you all the answers on the radio. 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Last minute Medicaid eligibility planning.
1: Last chance.
0: Last chance. I'm all done. 866-848-5699 or legalexchangeshow.com. 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
1: Todd Lutsky from the law firm of Cushing and Dolan, thank you so much.
0: Thank you, Susan. Always a pleasure.
1: I'm Susan Powers, a financial advisor with the Armstrong Advisory Group. We thank you for joining us, and we'll be back again next week on The Legal Exchange with Todd Lutsky.
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8: 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Here's Manny Munoz.
9: I am Manny Munoz. Thank you for tuning into iHeartRadio's Communities. It is our weekly public affairs show where we try to bring you conversations that'll help you better understand important issues or maybe just some interesting topics. Either way, I do hope you'll stick around for the next half hour. And if you have any comments, questions, or suggestions, please feel free to reach out on Instagram. My handle is at IODManny. That's at IODMANNY. Now, let's get on with the show. Identity theft used to mean somebody got hold of your credit card number or your social security number. Today, criminals can get into your phone, take over your accounts, even use AI to sound or look like someone you trust. So how do we protect ourselves? Let's bring in the CEO of Identity Theft Resource Center, Eva Velasquez. Eva, I appreciate the time. Thanks for joining us.
10: Yeah, I'm happy to be here.
9: Their website, by the way, is idtheftcenter.org. Really has changed quite a bit in the last 10, 20 years when we talk about what identity theft means.
10: Oh, 1,000%. There are so many different ways that your identity can be misused. So I just tell people to think about all of the ways that you prove you are you. And how you're using your identity, from booking rideshare to getting government benefits to getting medical services, also to making charges on an existing credit card or even opening a new line of credit. If someone has the right data and information about you, they can pretend to be you and do all of those things.
9: And most of us don't even think about how much of that personal information we carry around just on our phone. It's not even, our credit cards or our social security number anymore. All of it is on our phone, generally speaking.
10: That's very true. It's not only on our devices like our phone or our laptop, but we're also putting it on our accounts. Think about all of the things you share on social media accounts. Maybe you like where you bank and you follow them, or you talk about what kind of cars or clubs you belong to. All of that information about you, that unique behavioral biometric data, sometimes we just share that ourselves. And then, of course, we have to talk about data breaches when we trust companies with our data and they unfortunately suffer a breach. That's another way that this information gets out of our control.
9: Yeah, your latest research shows that the criminals are increasingly not only getting into our phones, but our computers. And once they gain access to even a simple email account, it's incredibly valuable for them, isn't it?
10: Well, I really want people to rethink how they think about their email accounts, because that's the keys to the kingdom. You may think, oh, it's not a big deal. It's like another throwaway account, or it's not as important as, say, my financial account or my bank account.
9: Right.
10: It absolutely is, because that's what you use to do password reset. So if someone has control of your email account, boy, oh boy, they can get control of a lot of other accounts.
9: We've got everything. It feels like everything has two-step authentication now, right? You want to log into your account. You get a code on your phone or whatever. You put that in, and then you're allowed in. Does that make things completely trustworthy and unbreakable?
10: It certainly makes them better. Uh-huh. Look, we're never going to get to zero risk. That's just impossible. But using multi-factor authentication reduces the risk significantly. The only caveat there is that if you share that code, if you fall for a phishing attack or someone says, hey, can you share this code with me? Then that's where it breaks down. So don't ever share that code with anyone other than with the website or the app that you're trying to log into.
9: Yeah, you talk about phishing attacks or those types of scams. I can't tell you how many times a day I get text messages. I don't answer the phone anymore, but I get text messages telling me, hey, we've got your resume, got a great work from home job for you, or hey, I'm in the neighborhood, can I come by and give you a roof repair estimate or whatever. It is really amazing how many of these scams are out there at any one time.
10: We are being deluged.
9: Yeah.
10: It is just unbelievable. And it's not just text messages, it's emails, it's phone calls, it's DMs on social media accounts. I mean, any way that a bad actor can insert themselves and get in touch with us, they are absolutely leveraging it and using it. So we have to be on guard all the time.
9: We're speaking with Eva Velasquez, Identity Theft Resource Center CEO. Their website is idtheftcenter.org. Somebody like you, this is what you do for a living. What are the top two or three identity theft threats that worry you the most right now?
10: I think right now it is the state of phishing.
9: Yeah.
10: And the use of AI to perfect these hooks. And when I say phishing, I mean smishing, because I mean by text, whatever the medium, whatever the channel is, they are letter perfect. We used to be able to identify these attacks by looking at poor grammar, maybe on an email, the logo was fuzzy, maybe even on a fake website. It felt off. It didn't look quite right. Mm-hmm. But that's not the case anymore. We cannot continue to use the litmus tests that we've used in the past. You just have to, if you didn't initiate the contact, just go to the source and verify. And that's becoming really, really hard because the hooks are really, really convincing. It's not that people are careless or less sophisticated. Mm-hmm. It's that deluge we were just talking about, and the fact that using AI allows the bad guys to create letter perfect things that will not trigger that response in you of, oh, this doesn't look or feel right.
11: Yeah.
10: And we're being deluged. And it costs them nothing, and they can just do it at scale.
11: Sure. And that's kind of a punch in the gut, because even before AI, there were still smart, you know, well-informed people who regularly, you know, fell for these scams. And it always seems to me it's the ones that say, oh, I'll never fall for that. I'm not gullible. The ones that actually do fall for it.
10: Well, it's not about being smart or savvy, again, or careless. It's the fact that it's your emotions that are being leveraged. So our logical brain is really good at making logical choices, but our emotional brain, not so much. That's that whole fight or flight.
11: Yeah, on many levels in life.
10: I mean, let's think about it. So when someone actively is trying to trigger and elicit those emotional responses by creating a sense of fear, a sense of urgency, a sense of hope, all of that is designed to counteract our logical choices. So I just always tell people, we need to acknowledge, all of us, and I include myself in this statement, we are all vulnerable to these different types of scams and hooks, and it's just differently, because it really depends on how do we engage in the outside world, particularly the digital world. What websites do I visit? How much am I on social media? Do I text a lot? How much do I use my devices? Mm-hmm. All of those things add to what our different vulnerabilities are. But first and foremost, we have to acknowledge that we're all vulnerable.
11: Are there red flags that all of these scams have in common that should immediately, like, you know, make us stop what we're doing and think?
10: There are some. Things like creating that sense of urgency. You have to act right now. You don't have any time to think.
11: Right.
10: But also creating a sense of fear. This is law enforcement. This is the government contacting you. And if you don't do what we say, you're going to somehow lose personal freedom or lose access to your money. Mm. But one of the new twists we've seen is almost like a sense of hope, a sense of playing on your hopefulness, kind of like the lottery scams still do, and they'll still exist.
11: Right.
10: But they're using it in different ways. We need your help. We've actually caught a bad guy and they're trying to infiltrate your accounts, or they're using your identity to peddle salacious content, things of that nature, where you go, oh my gosh, I need to help fix this. Yeah. I want to be part of the solution. And so they're playing on your hope. And that is a very powerful emotion.
11: Yeah, you're not kidding. I hadn't even thought about it that way. When you throw, as you were talking about a minute ago, AI into it, things like caller ID can be spoofed, right? We could see.
10: Oh, yeah.
11: I've been, as a matter of fact, a quick story. I was sitting next to my wife in the car. Her phone rang with my number and my name showing up, that it was me calling her while my phone, you know, is up on my windshield, you know, the little holder thing. And she looked at me like, how is this even happening? And so we know numbers can be, you know, can be cloned or whatever. What with AI, what hope do we really have of protecting ourselves? Because it is a scary new level.
10: It's going to be a huge challenge for us, again, because I go back to those things that we used to use as a litmus test.
11: Yeah.
10: Please do not trust caller ID. Anyone listening to this, it can be so easily spoofed. But now you can't really even trust your own voice detection, because voice cloning is real. It's cheap. It only takes 3 seconds of audio. So it's very easy to clone someone's voice. It's very easy to create deep fake videos, even cheap fakes. They're not expensive. So the video actually looks like either you or if you are the intended victim, someone you trust, I mean, I hate to say it, but it's almost like, look, you can't really right now trust your ears and eyes. You have to think more about what is this contact? What are they asking me for? Mm-hmm. And when people start asking you for money, that's the, to me, money or data, that's the universal red flag. Hang on a second. Why are you asking me for my data or my money? I'm going to stop right now because I'm going to choose who I share my money and my data with. So you choose who you share that with. Don't let them choose you.
11: Just a few more minutes here with Ava Velasquez, the Identity Theft Resource Center's CEO. Their website, again, is idtheftcenter.org. What about kids? Should parents worry about their children's identity being stolen? Like they're, you know, traditionally, I guess their social security number or something like that, years before a kid will ever need it?
10: Absolutely. And I don't want to fear monger here, but and add to parents' already burdened list, but this is the world we live in. So we keep our kids safe. We, you know, we teach them to hold hands, look both ways when you're crossing the street. Learning to manage like cybersecurity and their identity, it's part of the deal now. I encourage parents, please freeze your children's credit. It's free. You can do it for yourself. You can do it for your kids. You can do it for any dependent adult. So you're taking care of your parents if you're part of that sandwich generation. Yes, it does take a little bit of legwork. You got to jump through a few hoops, but we have free resources on our website that walk you through, you know, very granularly walk you through the process. And I do want to mention, I'm so thankful that you've mentioned our website a couple of times just to let people know we're a 501c3. Everything, all the services that we provide to you, whether it's recovery plans, risk minimization techniques, all the information, the newsletter, it is all free to you. We don't charge victims and consumers for any of the services that we provide.
11: IDtheftcenter.org, IDtheftcenter.org. You mentioned freezing your credit. What is the downside to doing that? Or is there?
10: There is a tiny downside, and that is if you want to open new lines of credit in your name, you have to thaw it. But I can tell you from experience, it has gotten very, very easy to manage it, to thaw it. You just have to plan ahead. And I almost don't think it's a downside because the upside is makes you plan just a little bit for your budgeting, makes you be a little bit more thoughtful about those spontaneous purchases. Right. If you want to open a credit card or go get a car loan, you have to plan for it. And it gives you a second to think. It's also one of the most proactive steps that you can take to protect yourself.
11: Yeah,
10: it doesn't solve everything.
11: Right.
10: It doesn't solve everything. Your identity can still be misused in a number of other ways, but no one, even if they have all of the data required, can open that new line of credit because your credit is frozen.
11: What do you at the Identity Theft Resource Center do to help someone who's been victimized?
10: We have a contact center that's staffed by real people, AI chatbots.
11: Thank goodness, actual human beings.
10: Actual human beings who have received extensive training, not just in the mechanics of recovery, but also they're trauma-informed. They understand that we're dealing with crime victims, people who are going through the worst day of their life. So you can call us at the toll-free number. You can live chat with us on our website. You can email us. You can reach out to us on social media with a direct message. And we will get back in touch with you and listen to the unique details of what's happening to you and your unique situation. Because not everyone has the same access to resources. If you're a member of the blind, low vision community, you may need to receive our services in a different way. Mm-hmm. If you're a member of the deaf, hard of hearing community, you may need to receive our services in a different way. And we are cognizant of that. So we will give you a tailored recovery plan, step by step. We don't do the work for you because we don't want to collect your data, but we will hold your hand throughout the entire process. And your case manager walks with you through that process, whether it takes a day, a week, a month, a year, 2 years.
11: Last thing for you. I know for a fact 10, 15, 20 years ago, it would be a nightmare if someone had their identity stolen to try and get their life back together, their financial life back together. Is it easier in this day and age, or more difficult?
10: It's difficult in different ways. You know, 20 years ago, and ICRC has been around for 26 years. We were founded in 1999. And at that time, we really didn't even understand what this crime type was. So we had a lot of people walking around being accused of crimes, being accused of perpetrating fraud when it wasn't them. And so they had to fight to prove this negative, to prove their innocence. That certainly still happens, and a lot of people feel that way, but there are more resources and there is a better understanding at many of the institutions that this is a real threat and a real thing that people experience. Where it has become more difficult is the vulnerabilities, the different ways, particularly digital, that we use our identity and verify that, you know, I am me. That has just expanded exponentially. So therefore, the vulnerabilities have expanded. Therefore, the misuse has expanded. And there's just so many different ways. So that's become much more difficult. We get people that were like, I didn't even know this could happen. I knew somebody could make maybe false, phony, fraudulent charges on my credit card, but I had no idea they could go get surgery in my name. Right. I had no idea someone could serve a prison sentence using my identity that then pops up on a background check when I'm trying to get a promotion at work. So that, I think, is what's become more difficult.
11: My goodness, that's mind-blowing. Ava Velasquez, Identity Theft Resource Center, CEO, the website again, idtheftcenter.org. Ava, I appreciate the time. Thanks so much for the information. Be well.
10: Happy to be here. Thank you.
11: You're listening to iHeartRadio Communities, our weekly public affairs show. I am Manny Munoz. If you have any thoughts, comments, or questions, please feel free to reach out to me on Instagram. My handle is at IODManny. That's at IODManny. AI is already in our classrooms, whether schools are ready for it or not. 6 in 10 teachers said to be using it for their work. 7 in 10 teenagers admitting to using it for schoolwork, and yet most teachers say they've never gotten any formal guidance about how AI should be used. Let's discuss it with Joy Okoro, Chief Impact and Operating Officer for Teach for America. Joy, I appreciate the time.
12: Thanks. I'm so happy to be here. And this is such an important topic, so I'm eager to dig in with you.
11: Yeah, it is really, really important. Let's start off broadly. How dramatically do you think AI is really going to change the classroom in this school year or next?
12: I mean, gosh, when I think about that question, the thing that comes to mind is the phrase that as much as things change, things stay the same, is what comes to mind. So I really do think that AI is going to evolve and influence what's happening in classrooms. But it's also true that that is going to result in us continuing to double down on the fundamentals of teaching, which I believe is a relationship between an adult and a student. When I think about my own classroom experience, I think if you were probably to think about yours, you're likely to remember your favorite teacher or a moment that you've had with them. And I believe that that's something that AI can't replace. But I also think we have to be eyes wide open. This technology is here, and I do think it's starting to shape how teachers experience the role, how students experience their work. And so as much as it will change things, I think a lot of things are going to be the same about the relationship between a student and their teacher.
11: So it could be, I guess both things could be true, right? This could be just yet another useful educational tool and also something that fundamentally changes how we teach.
12: That's right. That's right.
11: What do you want a teacher who might be listening? This show is heard on about 230 radio stations every weekend. What would you like a teacher to understand about using AI that she might not really comprehend?
12: Yeah, I mean, well, let me start with how I think I would recommend a teacher orient. Mm-hmm. And I think that words come to mind, and I think a teacher should orient cautiously, but also curiously. And what we already actually know about this generation, and particularly at Teach for America, we recruit young people who otherwise may not be seeking to enter into the classroom, providing them an opportunity to make a meaningful difference in the lives of kids and also develop their leadership over time. And what we know about this generation is that they actually are skeptics of AI, while at the same time, they are AI natives. They grew up with iPads. They are very familiar with the technology, sometimes knowingly and unknowingly. And so they're actually coming to the table with a little bit of skepticism, which I think is healthy. And I think when stepping into the role of a teacher, folks should be cautious because, like anything, things could be used for good. They could be used for bad. Sometimes you may hear things like, you know, was it helping students cheat or are they not critical thinkers? That is as true as AI helping to enhance the learning, enhance the critical thinking, giving them access to more perspectives than just what's going on in their classroom and their school building. So I feel like my advice to them on how to orient is to lead with that cautiousness, but to be curious about how to allow it to be a tool that is enhancing what they want to be true for their kids, which we know we want kids to be thoughtful, values aligned, critical thinkers, because that's what the world's going to require of us, especially as information is available at our fingertips.
11: Now. Right. You mentioned the kids, and I mentioned the statistics. 70% of teenagers admit that they're using AI for homework. Big difference between using AI to get an answer and using AI to learn.
12: Very, very, very big difference. And also, the world is just moving so fast. So when I think about some of the pros and the assets of AI, I just think about how students so quickly can have access to multiple perspectives, summaries of lots of books at the same time. And again, I don't believe that that should replace what happens when you sort of dive deep into a book and you form your own opinions. But sometimes we all, especially in the age of social media, living in an echo chamber. And so I think having quick and easy access to multiple perspectives is really a good thing. So I do think that AI can be used to help us learn. And I think that's the way a lot of students are orienting to it as they're doing their homework.
11: Few more minutes here on iHeartRadio Communities. I'm speaking with Joy Okoro, Chief Impact and Operating Officer at Teach for America. Their website is teachforamerica.org. You and Anthropic have created this new AI fluency course for teachers. Take me through exactly what that is.
12: Totally. We are so excited about this partnership because to the point that you made earlier, we all have a lot of learning to do about what this is and actually how to use it. And so in this partnership that we have with Anthropic, we've essentially created a course that helps educators understand how AI tools work, where they can strengthen instruction, deepen student learning. And also, this course talks about where the technology falls short and how our teachers can make ethical, professional judgments about when AI belongs in teaching and learning and when it doesn't. And so we just want to ensure that our teachers are have access to meaningful learning as they're honing their craft as educators, ensuring that they avoid pitfalls and center on keeping the human connection with the student at the center. Mm-hmm. And so I'm excited about this partnership with Anthropic because I think they have a lot to learn from us as folks who have been in this work for 35 years and understand what an effective classroom and a relationship student looks like, a relationship between a teacher and student looks like. And we have a lot to learn from them as they're shaping and building this technology that we're all using. So, you know, I know sometimes AI can be a little bit of a spicy topic in the world right now, but I do think excited about our partnership because like has been true for us at Teach America for 35 years, we want to stay on the cutting edge and we don't want to just be consumers. We want to be shaping what this is in classrooms across the country. Yeah,
11: for sure. Where I live here in South Florida, I know the school districts are trying to find the best practices on how to implement AI into the classroom. But it kind of feels like schools are already way behind the curve. Am I not reading that right?
12: I mean, I think that's true. I mean, it is hard to implement anything at scale. So whether or not we're talking about a brand new curriculum, if we're talking old school textbooks, and today if we're talking about brand new technology that's moving at a quick pace.
11: Yeah.
12: So I don't think our schools are behind for lack of trying, but I do believe that our schools they care deeply because we're dealing with young people and students about getting it right. And sometimes that does mean that we're moving a little bit slow. But I think that is what's also true is that the technology is moving exceptionally fast. And so it does feel really, really hard to keep up. And I think that's an important role that our teachers at Teach for America, when they're partnering with districts across the country, can play we as a support organization to our districts can help ramp up an understanding of how this technology can take shape. And I'm excited about our teachers bringing that into the schools that they're partnering in across the country.
11: Yeah, it feels like AI is like arrived in the classroom before schools even had a chance to, kind of like the government right now, trying to figure out how to regulate and control it before it gets out of control. What exactly is this AI fluency course for teachers like? What can teachers expect and what will it help them do?
12: Yeah, I mean, I think it's going to, one, help them actually understand the basic tools because, you know, a lot of us are familiar with ChatGPT or how to type in and ask a question. But that's this. I'm learning my own self as I get deeper into understanding what's available to us through AI.
11: Sure.
12: There is that, you know, that typical tool that I think a lot of us are used to with like prompting. But there's also, I'm learning a lot that you can do to help build systems for yourself to increase efficiency. So some things that have taken a really long time as a former special education teacher, you know, I used to have to make schedules or, you know, write IEPs and things that took a lot of time for our teachers. So I think that there's a little bit of a efficiency element to it if you actually learn how to build these bots as I'm learning. And mm-hmm. So I think through the course that we have with Anthropic, we're teaching our teachers how to move just beyond typical prompting and get a response to actually build tools to solve problems as they see it in their classrooms.
11: Couple more minutes here with Joy Okoro, Chief Impact and Operating Officer at Teach for America. The website is teachforamerica.org. There's a brand new study out that talks about a study of, I think, 27,000 students that found that AI users did better on their homework grades, but eventually did significantly worse when they were tested. Does that worry you about how AI can make it look like a child is learning and succeeding, but not necessarily learning or succeeding?
12: I think homework is a wildly debated topic in the world of education, the extent to which it supports a student's learning. I can share my own personal perspective. I think that our students do need practice. Mm-hmm. And as a former educator, what I've come to learn is what happens when you practice incorrectly, which sometimes is happening when a student is alone working on homework and hasn't mastered the content yet. And so I don't experience the extreme direct connection between homework. I think AI can be used to help a student actually get it correct so that they can be practicing their content more accurately.
11: Right.
12: I still see the opportunity in that.
11: Yeah.
12: And then when I think about the correlation between testing, that's also a wildly debated topic in education. I am pro accountability and I am pro testing because it creates transparency around what is true for students and not. But I also believe it's not the full story. With every student, there's a qualitative narrative that sits alongside the quantitative understanding, which we usually measure through tests that tell us how a student is doing. So I think as the technology grows, becomes more advanced, it just requires us to actually be more nuanced in how we think about whether or not a student is prepared to enter into the world, to be a thriving adult in society. And so I think we should keep looking at it and inform an opinion, but I don't have a firm opinion that I think there's a correlation between, you know, homework and test results, et cetera. I think it's all data that helps us inform how we can evolve the future of learning.
11: Joy Okoro, Chief Impact and Operating Officer at Teach for America. That website again, teachforamerica.org. Joy, appreciate the time, the conversation. Best of luck.
12: Thank you so much, Manny.
11: I am Manny Munoz. I appreciate you listening to iHeartRadio's Communities this week. As always, if you have any questions, comments, or suggestions, reach out to me on Instagram. My handle is at IODManny. That's at IODManny. And that'll do it for another edition of iHeartRadio's Communities. I'm Manny Munoz. Until next time.

WGIRAM, Manchester. It's 11 o'clock. And time now for Fox News on News Radio 610.

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2: They heard from 85 witnesses over the course of this one-month-long trial, and they heard the closing arguments from both sides, including Lindsey Clancy's defense lawyer, who described her as a hardworking mother, wife, and nurse who tried her very best several times to get better through her mental health issues and was let down by lousy medical care. But the prosecution painted a very different picture. Prosecutor Jennifer Sprague said Clancy was very much in control of her actions and argued that digital evidence indicates she planned the killings. Sprague said Clancy is making up her auditory hallucinations that she says commanded her to kill her kids and herself. And Sprague also accused Clancy of lying to healthcare providers.
3: This is New Hampshire Today.
4: A lot of times home heating companies are able to predict where the market is going and then set their rates based on that. But experts say it's becoming harder to do that because of just how volatile this market has been lately.
5: The most important thing is that now we have a very volatile market. The prices fluctuate a lot.
4: Winter is coming and likely so are higher heating oil costs.
5: The inventories is the lowest has been in the last 45 years right now. So if this continues, that's going to put pressure on the price going up.
4: In New Hampshire, it costs homeowners on average $5.02 per gallon of oil, up more than a dollar from last year. And industry experts expect volatility in prices to continue.
3: Where the Granite State turns to get all the latest news and information.
6: The head of U.S. Central Command, Admiral Brad Cooper, says the strait is open and free of Iranian sea mines after months of dangerous work by American forces. Cooper describing the accomplishment as a major milestone in the six-month war against Iran.
7: CENTCOM forces have demonstrated time and time again that we are laser-focused on this mission. We remain vigilant, lethal, and resolved.
6: The vital waterway has been largely closed by Iran since the beginning of the war in the Middle East. No comment from Iran.
3: Now, New Hampshire Today.

0: to answer today. I am Chris Ryan. Appreciate you joining us for the show. It's hour of the program presented by New England College and NEC.edu. President Trump yesterday made some news in announcing that Lake Ontario is no more. It is now the Lake of America. Alexandria Hoff has the latest on that this morning from the White House.
1: We have a Gulf and we have a lake. Now all we need is an ocean.
2: The U.S.-Canada trade standoff prompts a new revision for map makers. President Trump signing an executive order renaming Lake Ontario Lake America, effective immediately.
1: Canada's been ripping us off for a long time on trade.
2: Jointly owned by both nations, the White House argues the deepest parts of the lake's waters lie within United States territory.
0: Wayne Lesperance joins us right now on the HRCU Your Neighbor Credit Union guest line. And Wayne has spent many years studying political history just to arrive at this moment where President Trump has renamed Lake Ontario Lake America. Good morning, Wayne.
3: These are exciting and heady times for us here in America. These are real policy wins. I mean, look, he's trolling the Canadians. I suspect that in the base, this is fun and it kind of reminds us of the heady days of Freedom Fries and all that stuff. But, at a time when folks are getting ready to go to the polls, at a time when folks are looking at, expensive everything, a war, some very serious issues that our country is facing, this doesn't seem to me to be what our president and our leaders ought to be spending their time paying attention to. And so I suppose it's worth a chuckle or a laugh if you're Team MAGA. But, the real work that needs to be done needs to be the focus.
0: Let's take a look at what's going on here in New Hampshire ahead of our state primary coming up on September the 8th. We have polling out last week from St. A's, UNH this week, and it shows some different things and some things that are similar in these two polls. Let's start out with what's similar, and that is John E. Sununu up big over Scott Brown in the Republican U.S. Senate primary. This after Sununu decided not to participate in the WMUR debate, angering Brown and folks like myself that are big process people and don't like to see a precedent set of a major candidate dropping out of a debate where voters who aren't all that engaged in the process and are not going to meet John Sununu at a Republican event in Grafton County can see the candidates. So your sense as to where things sit on the Republican side, but also the Democratic side, where we saw two separate things in the polls, things tightening very much in a trend line that Chris Pappas, I'm sure, doesn't like to see in the UNH poll with Dr. Karishma Manzur now 13 points behind Pappas after being 40-plus points behind just in April.
3: Well, I think starting with Sununu, it's very clear we knew all along, but this explains why he's not doing the debate. He doesn't want to create an opening for Scott Brown to potentially do some damage to that lead. So as much as I agree with you that I want every debate we can possibly get, voters deserve that. We at least have an explanation that's tied now to multiple polls. The tightening among Democrats, whether we're talking about CD1 or about the race to Pappas and Manzur, I think to some extent that's to be expected. And voters are saying that they're not sure, what they want.
0: Mm-hmm.
3: I think it's very interesting. There's still a pretty good size number that have not yet made up their mind. So there'll be a very intense and probably very negative campaigning that goes on between now and primary day. But to some extent, that is not completely lost on me that there would be some tightening. I guess, I'm surprised by how quickly and how close that has happened. And we'll see how it all works out. But it's going to be a race.
0: Yeah, my mind and focus is on the outsiders right now. To me, in CD1, looking at Carly Barriant, the progressive outsider in that race, and also Karishma Manzur, the progressive outsider in the U.S. Senate race. You mentioned CD1 on the Democratic side, and both polls had Maura Sullivan leading by 5% in the UNH poll, 2% in the St. A's poll, and Barriant is in the distance but closing, in particular given the fact that Heath Howard, another progressive candidate, has dropped out and endorsed Barriant. And you know, she and Manzor really seem to be where significant energy is, not just in terms of the progressive or DSA aligned politics in the Democratic Party, but with the outsider status that they have. And you have two, really three insiders, you know, leading the polls right now in those three races in Pappas, Shaheen, and Sullivan.
3: I think that's a really important point. And at the end of the day, what can we conclude? We can conclude that voters are saying they want change. They want something different. They don't want the dynastics. They don't want the same old approach. And so that's a very interesting development and trend. And I think we're seeing it not just here in New Hampshire, but across the country. And it's worth watching.
0: Let's look at CD1 as well on the Republican side, where we see a different thing in each poll. DiLorenzo leading in the St. A's poll, Holly Novoletsky leading in the UNH poll, and the Trump-endorsed candidates. We've seen the success rate across the country. It's close to 100%. DiLorenzo has been endorsed by President Trump, but he hasn't really trumpeted that. It's been in the backdrop, and with, you know, 10 days left to go here, obviously, the Trump endorsement in the general election, not helpful. But in a primary, you might want to take that thing out for a walk here if DiLorenzo feels like this is a close race between him and Novoletsky, no?
3: Absolutely. And if he does not prevail, that's exactly what everybody's going to point to and say, you didn't emphasize this nearly enough. This is your primary elections are base elections. You got to get people to turn out. And that's one thing President Trump is very good at. And we just saw this in South Carolina. He can get turnout to happen. And in this case, for his candidate. So I expect probably in the next week, we'll see a lot more emphasis on it and may make the difference.
0: It will make a baseball analogy here. And, you know, if I'm trailing 3-2 in a series and it's game 6, I'm throwing every pitcher I possibly can to get to game 7. And then we'll try to figure things out in game 7, right? You got to win the primary before you get to the general election. And so you can't be worried about, oh, well, they're going to label me, you know, they're going to label you as being pro-Trump and Trump endorsed no matter what. So you might as well use it as much as you can and let the base know it.
3: Yeah, let
0: the base know it. And you got to win the primary before you get to the general. Wayne, as always, appreciate your time. Have a great weekend. We'll talk soon.
3: Thanks. You too.
0: Wayne Lesprin's joining us on the HRCU, your neighborhood credit union guest line. I am Chris Ryan. This is New Hampshire Today.
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0: Morning. This is New Hampshire Today. I am Chris Ryan. Appreciate you for joining us this morning as we come to you from our nation's capital. There's not a cloud in the sky on Capitol Hill this morning in Washington. Thank you so much for being with us. Yesterday in the first congressional district, a bit of news, the Democratic primary there, as we are just around the corner from Election Day, 2 weeks out from today, the state primary. Heath Howard, Democratic candidate, has dropped out of the race and has endorsed Carly Berriant, who joins us right now on the HRC Your Neighbor Credit Union guest line. Good morning, Carly.
19: Good morning, Chris.
0: Appreciate joining us for the show. So, Carly, this is obviously some big news for you and your campaign. I've long talked about the fact that, you know, if the progressive candidate or a progressive candidate was going to have success in this race, the field needed to be consolidated and there was potential for success. You look at your polling numbers, his polling numbers, and it seems like this puts you in the conversation potentially to win this, no?
19: Absolutely. I think it puts us right in contention. And this, coupled with the amazing ground game that we have, back indoors, making phone calls, handwriting postcards to 35,000 of our friends and neighbors, I think absolutely is going to get us across the finish line.
0: Do you feel like your campaign, your candidacy, your progressive approach is more in line with where the Democratic voters are right now in the first congressional district as compared to Stephanie Shaheen and Maura Sullivan?
19: Absolutely. And I don't think it's just more in line with where the Democratic voters are. I think it's more in line with where everybody in this district is right now. Like, the main contention that I have in this campaign is that the primary divide in this country is not Democrats and Republicans or progressives and moderates. It is literally just regular people who are trying to survive in a political and an economic system that treats us like we do not matter. And we have to organize to change that.
0: I think you make a key point in that both Maura Sullivan and Stephanie Shaheen, when they and if they have success in the primary, are going to have to pivot in the general election to try to portray themselves as being, you know, what you are, which is an outsider, right? A regular person who has decided to, you know, to run for office. And despite the fact that both have significant, you know, accomplishments and in the past would be viewed as, you know, ideal potential candidates, thinking back, you know, 20 years ago or even 10 years ago. But the environment has shifted. And I'm interested in what your takeaway has been in that regard, where a lot of the discussion, you know, on this show or on cable news is, as you referenced, it's the DSA and progressives. But it seems that the connecting piece is the outsider and, you know, the populist approach. And as I've mentioned before, that is what drove Donald Trump to the White House twice, is the fact that he was able to connect with individuals who felt that government and the richest Americans did not work for them. It worked against them.
19: I mean, it certainly feels that way to so many of us. And like, I don't care what political party you're from right now. Everybody needs, you know, affordable health care, housing they can afford, right? These are the kinds of things that unite us across the political spectrum. And these are the kinds of things that I'm fighting for.
0: Carly Berrien joins us on the HRC, Your Neighbor Credit Union guest on Democratic candidate for Congress in CD1. When it comes to how you would approach being a member of Congress, where Democrats likely will have control of the House of Representatives, would your focus be more on holding President Trump accountable or on fulfilling, you know, the items that you feel, you know, have created this environment where most Americans look around and see a country or a state that is not affordable for them?
19: I mean, Chris, I'm a mom. I can walk and chew gum. And I know that Congress has two primary responsibilities, right? Accountability, oversight, and legislation. And I am not somebody who's interested in retribution. I think that Donald Trump and all of the people who are enabling his truly criminal behavior should be held accountable. And we also really need to be delivering for American people right now, because, like, I have neighbors in my 80s who are going back to work at the Marshalls down the road from us because we can't afford to live here anymore. And Social Security is not cutting it. And the cost of healthcare is going up. And the cost of electricity is going up. And the cost of food is going up. And like, these are policy problems that can be addressed and resolved by Congress. And that is like the number one thing that I'm going to be prioritizing when I'm down there in January.
0: Last thing I want to ask you about is, you look at Maura Sullivan and Stephanie Shaheen. And what do you see? Do you see them as being part of the problem? Could you easily, if you don't have success, pivot and endorse them? What do you look at when you see those two individuals?
19: Look, I have spent 15 months on the campaign trail with Stephanie Shaheen and Maura Sullivan. And, you know, from where I sit, in a lot of respects, they are two sides of the same coin. But at the end of the day, I think that any one of us is going to be a very good alternative to whoever comes out of this Republican primary. And I'm absolutely committed to supporting the Democrat because, you know, we do agree on like 95% of things. And I know that at the end of a tough campaign, that's not always immediately clear to people. But as I said from the beginning, most people agree on most things. We want to be safe in our homes and schools. We want to be able to afford to live here. And we want politics that is less stupid and dysfunctional and mean, and a government that functions and works for working people. And I think, you know, I'm the best candidate to get that across the finish line. But if I need to help them get there, I'll do it too.
0: Carly, thank you so much for your time. We'll talk soon.
19: Thank you, Chris. Take care.
0: Carly Berrien joining us on the HRCU Your Neighbor Credit Union guest line, as she received the endorsement of fellow progressive candidate Heath Howard, who dropped out of the race yesterday. And that puts Berrien potentially in a position to be neck and neck with Maura Sullivan and Stephanie Shaheen 2 weeks away from primary day. I am Chris Ryan. This is New Hampshire Today.
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0: Good morning. This is New Hampshire Today. I am Chris Ryan. I appreciate you joining us for the show. President Trump is stating he would impose unprecedented sanctions on Iran instead of continued military strikes amid reports of dwindling U.S. munitions. Fox's Jonathan Hunt has the latest this morning from Tel Aviv.
27: President Trump is going all in on economic pressure as the way forward in this ongoing conflict with Iran, arguing that for now, at least, the U.S. military has done its job. Listen here to the president.
28: If you had a country like that, they would absolutely use the nuclear weapon without question. And so I stopped that. And I stopped it cold with the B-2 bombers.
27: Now, in terms of the economic pressure, Treasury Secretary Scott Bessent is due to announce a range of new measures on Monday. But at the center of it, of course, is the Strait of Hormuz and the U.S. naval blockade, which is preventing Iranian ships going into or exiting that critical waterway.
0: Jonathan Hunt in Tel Aviv. Joining us right now on the HRC, your neighbor credit union guest line, for some analysis on the state of play of the U.S. war with Iran as it nears the six-month mark. Former national security advisor to Joe Biden, President Biden, Jake Sullivan. Good morning, Jake.
29: Good morning.
0: Appreciate you joining us for the show. So let's start off with just kind of an upshot as we near the six-month mark of this war. Where do we sit right now? And you heard obviously what President Trump was saying in regard to Iran, how close they were to getting a nuclear weapon. He said in that interview on ABC in New York, they were 2 weeks away. Has President Trump, in your view, stopped Iran from getting a nuclear weapon?
29: Well, first, if you
1: take a step back to last year, before this current war started, President Trump ordered military action against some of Iran's nuclear sites and did a considerable amount of damage to their program. He didn't totally obliterate it, as he said, but he did a considerable amount of damage. If you fast forward to this year, this war actually wasn't launched to hit targets associated with Iran's nuclear program. It was launched to change Iran's regime. Mm-hmm. Remember, the first night of the war was killing the supreme leader to try to bring about a different government in Iran. It's only later that he kind of came back around to this notion that this war was about the nuclear program. And if you look at the last 6 months, they really haven't been able to end Iran's nuclear program. Iran's nuclear program continues to have centrifuges, continues to have enriched uranium, and continues to have the scientists and know-how to build a bomb in the future. But what happened last year did set the program back, which meant we did not have to go into this war this year. This was a war of choice, not a war of necessity.
0: So you've mentioned in the past here on the show that Israel approached you and the Biden administration with a similar plan for regime change. Did that plan, I don't know how much detail you can get into, but how much detail was there to that plan, where President Trump, in the early going here, when he was doing interviews that weren't on camera, he was just kind of calling up reporters, he mentioned that basically he wanted this to, it would appear to be similar to Venezuela, where we went in, we took out the supreme leader, and then someone else was going to step up and work with the administration, and we could discuss how that would have went, right? Somebody from the regime working with the administration, how long that would have lasted. But that person would have been basically a figure that Trump liked and could deal with, and that was going to be the figure. So how much detail was there to a plan of what regime change would look like? And I agree with you in the appearance that that seemed to be what the president wanted early on, but the next steps were never taken.
1: Well, I think what the Prime Minister of Israel, Benjamin Netanyahu, did when he came to the White House to make this pitch to President Trump this year, which was different in a way from the pitch that he made to the Biden administration, is he came in and said, look, Iran's weak. If you take out the top guy, the supreme leader, the rest of it's all going to fall like a house of cards. And I think President Trump heard that and, like you said, thought about Maduro in Venezuela and thought, hey, this is pretty easy. We'll take out the top guy, and then we'll have a list of people who we deem, quote unquote, acceptable that we could work with. And they talked openly about having such a list. Mm-hmm. Well, that was never serious. Any person in the U.S. intelligence community, any expert on Iran of any stripe, this is not a partisan issue, would say to you, Iran's a robust, resilient, proud country. They're not just going to lay down because you killed their leader. They're going to double down. And they're going to close the Strait of Hormuz, and they're going to make life hell for the United States and the global economy. And that's basically what has unfolded over the last 6 months. And now President Trump finds himself in a place where he doesn't quite know what to do. So he's trying everything under the sun. It's kind of the kitchen sink approach, because the Strait is basically closed. Iran hasn't given up its nuclear program. Iran's regime is probably more solidly in control today than it was at the start of the war. And Iran has shown that it has leverage that the U.S. can't seem to break. So I think we're in a tough spot right now. And what you see from the president is just lots of different efforts, the latest one being a new announcement of sanctions to try to change an equation that really is working against the United States right now.
0: That is Jake Sullivan, former National Security Advisor to President Biden, joining us on the HRCU Your Neighborhood Credit Union guest line. Now, with the preface that you would not have, advised the president to do this to begin with, let's look at it right now. And what would you advise President Trump to do about this situation, where there are a number of options, but none of them appear to be all that good? What would you advise him to do right now? As you mentioned, he has tried everything in regard to threats. In regard to action, he has also kind of drawn a red line, it would appear, as to what he is willing to do and what he is not willing to do in regard to military action.
1: Yeah. I would be straight with him. I would say, Mr. President, you put yourself in a very bad spot, and you have only bad options. And sometimes in foreign policy, you have to select the least worst of the bad options. One option is just to keep this war going indefinitely, see energy prices and gas prices at the pump climb, see more American service members killed. And I think that's a very bad option. The alternative is basically to cut a deal that's not a good deal, because a good deal is not available. Reset and try to work then with the region over time to degrade Iran's capacity to hold the rest of the world at risk. And I think my recommendation to him would be to lean into the diplomacy to try to get a deal and bring to the table not just the United States, but all the other countries mm-hmm. in the region, our Gulf partners, to try to work that deal over. I feel like one thing we have not seen enough of from this administration in the last few months is really serious high-level diplomacy. Mm-hmm. Like, why is the Secretary of State not actively working this file? That doesn't make sense to me when it's so important that we get some kind of settlement here to end the war, open the strait, and get gas prices down.
0: That's interesting. I was going to bring that up, but I want to get to, you know, why our allies may be reticent to engage here. It is in their interest, right? Despite the fact that, again, they may not have wanted to and likely did not want to see the United States engage in this action. But the global economy is suffering significantly as a result of this. Europe is being affected. Obviously, Asia, across the globe, everyone is being affected by this. Why are these countries not engaged and taking a more forceful or supportive effort in order to try to dictate an outcome that would be favorable for them?
1: So a few things are going on here. One is most of these countries don't really have a lot of capacity to go, you know, put military assets in the region to open the strait. That's point one. Point two, what these countries are telling President Trump is, you didn't consult us at the start. You didn't have us in at the takeoff. So don't ask us to come in now to help you land the plane in really choppy air. Mm-hmm. So they basically are resentful of the fact that they weren't brought in, weren't consulted, weren't, you know, given the opportunity to shape what happened on the front end of this thing. And so the attitude in Europe and Asia to a considerable extent is, you broke it, you buy, you deal with it. And I recognize that that leaves them in a tight spot because they're suffering even more than we are. But that attitude, that belief is quite a powerful one. And the pain that they're feeling isn't enough to get them to mobilize their militaries to try to come bail President Trump out.
0: So to the part you were describing earlier, where this has been much more J.D. Vance's engagement than Marco Rubio's engagement, despite the fact that Rubio is the Secretary of State. Why do you think that is? Because it seems like J.D. Vance has been put in a position, you know, to fail. And I've used this analogy before. It kind of feels like when President Biden made Kamala Harris the border czar to deal with illegal immigration. And there weren't a lot of victories that could be had in that certain situation. And I feel the same way here, where J.D. Vance has been saddled with the negotiations that are unlikely to bring success. Iran is likely to violate them, as we've seen over and over again, where it's a memorandum of understanding, ceasefires. You know, they do not appear to want to make a deal, even if the deal appears to be favorable to them. And if there was a favorable outcome, President Trump would then claim credit for it and Vance would not get the credit for it. So what do you see in that dynamic, knowing well how presidents and vice presidents and secretary of states operate in this realm?
1: Well, I think things have actually evolved, Chris, since J.D. Vance first got involved. When he first got involved, remember, he flew off to Pakistan to try to close out a deal. And at that mm-hmm. point, there was a high degree of optimism in the Trump administration that they could do it, that it would actually be kind of easy. And Vance himself went out publicly and said, you know, we're set up for success here to mm-hmm. get a deal, and made very confident public comments. It's only been more recently that the Trump administration has recognized they're in a total diplomatic jam, because Iran is driving a hard bargain, is not budging off of its negotiating position, and the administration is struggling to generate leverage. So what's interesting to me is that as the negotiations get more challenging, and as the need to bring a range of other countries in becomes more acute, and as this has to be a 24/7 thing, not something someone dips in and out of, that they haven't evolved from Vance to Rubio. And the answer may be as simple as Rubio's looked at the thing and said, I don't want to touch this. Let's leave it with AD because, you know, he's the stucky, as they say in Washington. He's the guy who's stuck with this thing. That's unfortunate because I think internal politics within the administration should not dictate American interests. And American interests are having someone working this file 24/7. Now, the other people working it, of course, are Witkoff and Kushner, mm-hmm. who are not official government employees, who don't have teams behind them to work the details, who don't have the bandwidth to be in multiple capitals at once trying to stitch together a larger regional deal. And that's what you need a State Department for and a Secretary of State for. And my hope is that President Trump will recognize that. Because even if this economic pressure starts working, and I have my doubts that it really will, we've been pressuring Iran economically for years and decades. If it does start to work, you still need a deal. You still need to convert that pressure into a diplomatic outcome. And that requires serious professional diplomats doing their jobs.
0: In conclusion, what is your sense as to how this ends? Because if there is going to be pressure placed, it needs to be placed on the Iranian Revolutionary Guard, on the folks that are actually in power and calling the shots, and who, in my view, are not, it's not the foreign ministry, it is the Iranian Revolutionary Guard. And they, to me, have no interest in making a deal, which is why I was skeptical, even when the administration was positive, as you mentioned, and J.D. Vance moving in on Pakistan. So how does this end, and how do you put pressure on the Iranian Revolutionary Guard to make it end?
1: I think, in a way, the way it ends is it doesn't quite end. We end up in a uncomfortable, steady state where regional countries like the UAE and Qatar and Saudi are cutting their own deals with the Iranians, slipping some ships out. Those countries are also doing more to move product, oil and gas and other petroleum products by routes other than the Strait of Hormuz, that Iran is kind of quietly evading the U.S. blockade enough to be able to get some revenue. And that for months, we kind of settle into this uncomfortable steady state where it doesn't ever really quite end. That, I think, unfortunately, because that's not good for us, is the most likely scenario here. Because I don't think you can ultimately bomb or blockade the IRGC into capitulation. Now, at some point, maybe Iran is willing to do a deal, but that deal is going to cost the United States. If you remember the MOU, what did it say? It said, unfreeze Iran's assets mm-hmm. in banks around the world. Let them sell oil to the tune of millions of barrels a day. And, Chris, remember the $300 billion mm-hmm. fund that we promised Iran to rebuild their country. So if there is going to be a deal in the end, Iran's going to get a big windfall out of it.
0: Right. The deal was, the MOU was so good for Iran, and they made a determination that now we could get more. And we're going to continue to bomb ships in the Strait of Hormuz. That, to me, indicates that they are, A, not interested in a deal, potentially. B, if there is going to be a deal, it is going to have to be, you know, the best deal that you could possibly imagine for Iran. Jake, as always, appreciate your time, and I look forward to talking again soon.
1: Thanks so much. Take care.
0: Jake Sullivan, former National Security Advisor to President Biden, joining us on the HRCU Your Neighbor Credit Union guest line. I am Chris Ryan. 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
0: Good morning. This is New Hampshire Today. I am Chris Ryan. Appreciate you for joining us here on the program. As we continue to take a look at the midterm elections, been two good polls back to back for Maura Sullivan in the Democratic race in CD1. The most recent one has a victory outside of the margin of error. She defeats Stephanie Shaheen in this poll 24% to 19%. But with those numbers, you can tell there's still a lot of undecided voters in that race. As Maura Sullivan joins us right now on the HRCU, Your Neighbor Credit Union guest line. Good morning.
33: Well, good morning, Chris. Thanks so much for having us. It's great to be on.
0: Appreciate joining us here on the show. So what do you make of these polls? Obviously, it's positive news for you and your campaign. How are you taking them in?
33: Yeah, well, you know, we're just feeling terrific momentum on the ground. You know, we've built this people-powered grassroots movement, the New Hampshire way from the ground up. I'm incredibly proud. We've got more than 200 community leaders across our district who are supporting me, 7 Manchester aldermen, 9 Manchester school board members, more than 3,600 contributions from throughout our state. And, you know, what I've just been hearing from people is that, you know, people are looking for change. They're tired of politics as usual. They're tired of a Washington that doesn't work for them. And, you know, that there's two systems right now. There's one for the wealthy and the well-connected and one for the rest of us. And, you know, that's not the America I believe in. It's not the America that I, you know, fought for in the Marines.
0: When it comes to the race, it feels like there's been, you know, some negativity, particularly on the airwaves between you and Stephanie Shaheen, with Shaheen alleging that a lot of your donations have come from out of state, from AIPAC bundled donors, but not from New Hampshire. And you hit back recently with this ad.
1: These lies from Stephanie Shaheen are shameful.
2: Maura Sullivan is a Marine who served in Iraq
1: and worked for President Obama.
3: Maura doesn't take a dime from corporate PACs
2: or AIPAC.
1: She'll fight to abolish Trump's ICE
2: and get masked agents off our streets.
1: Stephanie's the kind of person that was born on third base
3: and thought she hit a triple.
2: I want a fighter, not a fancy last name.
4: I'm Maura Sullivan. I approve this message because Stephanie Shaheen thinks she's entitled to your vote. I know I have to earn it.
0: So Stephanie joined us on the show a couple of weeks ago, and the allegation seemed to be that you were receiving money from out of state and AIPAC-affiliated donors or bundlers. The ad references not receiving money directly from AIPAC. So are you denying what she is saying, that 90% of your funds have come from out of state and not New Hampshire?
33: Yeah, thank you, Chris, for just giving me a chance to set the record straight on this. It is very disappointing to see that my opponent has stooped to spreading lies about me. I've been very clear. I haven't taken, you know, a dime from AIPAC or from any corporate PAC. In fact, I was the first candidate in this race to call for, you know, putting out an anti-corruption platform, which calls for banning corporate PAC money from politics, overturning Citizens United, banning congressional stock trading, and getting big money out of politics. But here's the thing, you know, when you don't come from a political family, you have to work three times as hard. And so when I got into this race, I printed out lists of people from all around the country who have historically supported our Democratic federal delegation and know that the path to Democrats taking back the House and the Senate goes through New Hampshire, and have supported Jean Shaheen, Maggie Hassan, Chris Pappas, and Maggie Goodlander. So I called them up, and, you know, I think that's pretty good company. I'm proud to have that support. But what I'm most proud of is the incredible amount of support and the people-powered grassroots movement that we've built right here in our state. More than 3,600 contributions from Granite Staters, the support of more than 200 community leaders, 7 Manchester aldermen, 9 Manchester school board members, the chair of the Portsmouth School Board. And, you know, that is the people-powered movement that we, you know, are inspiring, and it's a movement for change. More than 90% of our contributions are $100 or below. And, you know, that movement for change is ultimately, you know, why I think we're going to win.
0: You mentioned a overwhelming dynamic that I agree with, that there is a sentiment that there needs to be change and that folks are frustrated with the establishment. So in that light, I'm curious how you view Senator Shaheen and Senator Hassan. Senator Hassan has endorsed your opponent in this race. Do you view them as being part of the solution or part of the problem when it comes to Washington and some of the institutional questions that folks have about D.C. as a whole?
33: Well, I have great respect for Senator Hassan, but, you know, Chris, I don't think it's exactly news to see the daughter of a senator being endorsed by another senator. You know, I think when you look around the country right now, it is clear that people are crying out for change. And let's look back to, you know, the most recent election last November across the country. I was in the Manchester Democrats' office

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1: Glenn Beck is on.
2: I guess I'm going all socialist today because I'm going to blow off all of our commercials. Except I'm going to be paying for it, so it's not. Well, I guess that is how socialism works. We have to blow off our commercials here because we have President Donald J. Trump joining us in just a couple of seconds. These are terrifying times right now. There are calls for Sharia law all across the Western world. It feels like there's a foreign occupation that is happening in parts of America. War with Iran. 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Supreme Court cleared the way for the president's mail-in ballot order to take effect before the midterm 6-3. Homeland Security can build a federal citizenship list and send it to the states, while the attorney general can prioritize the prosecutions of officials who give ballots to ineligible voters. Also, the State Department. In 14 days, ICE arrested almost 1,500 people in Virginia and Maryland alone, including 400 with convictions and pending charges for crimes from sexual battery, kidnapping, robbery, attempted murder, rape, MS-13 members. One of the most successful operations ever. Let's see. Meanwhile, we find out ICE arrests surged nearly 50,000, highest monthly total. Homeland Security also proposed a $103,000 fee on cap H-1B visa petitions. And then the economic news. This one's huge. Philadelphia Fed's manufacturing survey showed American factories having the strongest current conditions in more than 5 years. But more striking, the manufacturers, their expectations for the future surged to the highest level since the beginning of the Reagan boom in 1983, with the biggest one jump ever recorded. In other words, American manufacturing isn't surviving. It may be on the verge of a major. We're going to build things in America again. And nobody thought that was possible, with the exception of our guest. That's all in 1 week. One. And the man responsible is President Donald J. Trump. Mr. President, welcome.
3: It does sound a little exhausting as you're going over that list. I'm getting exhausted.
2: I said, that's a lot of work. I don't know how you do it. We found out that Dolly Parton passed away, and you did something. And I actually wrote this in my diary last night before I heard what you did. I said, I feel like she's kind of, you know, like I feel about her the way I felt about Queen Elizabeth. She was just such class. And I felt like we should lower our flags. And for the first time in history, you said we should lower our flags, and you declared that our flag should be at half staff. That's never been done before. Why'd you do it for her?
3: Is that was never done for an entertainer before? Is that what you mean?
2: Yeah, because never.
3: We've done this, you know, lowering, but as I understand it, I've heard that from a couple of people. I'm a little surprised, but she was unique. I mean, she was amazing. And to lose her, it's like you lose a member of the family. You know, we all knew her so well. Yeah. I knew her a little bit. She wasn't a very political person. She really liked me, I will tell you. But she also wanted to stay very, you know, she was of the opinion, you know, the 50% who needs to lose. I don't think it's 50. I think it's probably 20% of the fans, okay, not 50. But she was a great person, and she was just a nice person. You know, I liked her a lot, and I thought it was a natural thing to lower the flags.
2: Can we put something to rest here? Because the speculation is crazy. The CIA director, ours, is in Russia. Rumors are saying Putin is going to test NATO resolve, all the way to speculation that is crazy. He's going to strike England, all the way to this is maybe the U.S. telling them about the Iranian sanctions, saying we're serious about them. Can you tell me why our CIA director flew in the middle of the night to meet with the Russians?
3: Well, none of the above. He's there on, you know, very sort of semi-routine. I hate to disappoint people. We would like to see the war with Ukraine end. That's a war would have never started, Glenn, if I were president. That's one of the That's one of the negatives of not having it done that way. I think this way has actually turned out to be bigger in many ways. But you wouldn't have had the war with Ukraine, and you wouldn't have had 25 million people coming into our country like they did. Just come in like we were a bunch of fools. It was so sad. But they, you know, 20, and I think the number's higher than 25, frankly. But they came in from prisons, and they were drug dealers, and they were murderers and everything else, and they poured into our country. So, you wouldn't have had that. But you would not have had the war in Ukraine. John Ratcliffe is a fantastic guy. He's the head of the CIA, and he is not in there for any of the things that you said. Now, something may come out, you know, out of it. We're working very hard to get that war ended. And frankly, they both want to see it ended at this point.
2: The Atlantic, of all places, is reporting, and this is starting to become commonplace, that the Ayatollah is dead. Is the Ayatollah dead? And is there a way to win this war? I mean, really win this war and have them unconditionally surrender without the people rising up who don't have any guns? So is he dead? And where are we on the war?
3: I don't think he's dead. He was very seriously wounded, the left side of his body, the arm, the leg, the whole thing. He was very seriously wounded, but I don't think he's dead. And if he is, they're putting on a pretty good show, because they talk about, you know, going back to talk to him all the time, you know, to get a final blessing on things. But, you know, you make a deal with them, it's like it's not the most honorable group, I will tell you that. And, you know, we have the Strait open. We took out 22 boats last night. We have people coming in. The blockade, our Navy has been unbelievable. Our military has been unbelievable, the combination. But and our financial strength, we built it up so much, like you wouldn't believe, in a year and a half. Our financial strength is unbelievable. And those things are going toward a very big victory. We had the victory in Venezuela, and we're going to have a big victory here very soon.
2: Can we, I mean, because these people are not, it's not like you're negotiating with Western-minded people. These people want chaos and death and everything else. Has there been any talk anywhere of anybody, I'm not saying us, supplying the people with the ability to fire back? Because you've got to get the 80% of the people to stand up. Do you foresee them being able to stand up in the future and this regime? You know,
3: right. They say they're so surprised that the people aren't fighting back. But, Glenn, if you were in that position, and you're a brave guy, I have watched your whole career. I've been a fan of yours for a long time. You're a brave guy, but I don't think you'd be standing out there when they have a machine gun nest. But, you know, they have really snipers at the tops of buildings, and people go out to protest, and they get hit, and they don't have to hit many. But when you see 5 or 6 or 10 people go down and you have 100,000 or 200,000 people, they leave. No, I don't care who you are. They leave.
2: Yeah.
3: And it's very hard to protest when you have people that are willing to shoot you and kill you. And that's why they're not protesting. And there is a chance, because they have become very much weakened. You know, their Navy is, as you know, totally gone. Their Air Force is totally gone. Their soldiers, many of their soldiers aren't being paid. They have 300, I heard 90%. I think it's 300% inflation. Their monetary, their money is almost valueless now. I mean, they're not doing very well. And, you know, I would have to, and I could have told you the same thing, not as strongly, but 3 months ago, and I'd have to read the New York Times saying how well they're doing. They're not, They're not actually saying that anymore, which is hard to believe. I'm surprised they don't continue to say it. But, you know, there was so much fake news for that. Because right from the beginning, from the B-2 bombers a little more than a year ago where we knocked out the nuclear to the present, we have really dominated, really, truly dominated.
2: We have so many enemies, I feel, like inside our own gates. We have the DSA. Right. And we have Islam, the Red-Green Alliance, something I put up on the chalkboard when I was at Fox. And I said, this is going to happen. And everybody said that they'll never work together. And that's exactly what's happening. Would you push for or sign a no Sharia law act for America? And when it comes to the Marxists, what advice do you have for the GOP to begin to relate to the people who feel like there is an affordability crisis in America, especially for the youth, and the Marxists are playing on that and exploiting all of that?
3: Yeah.
2: What advice do you have?
3: Yeah, I would say two things. Number one, on Sharia law, I would absolutely say that's not this country. There's no Sharia law. And you do have pockets of it, as you know. I would say no. And you go to London, you go to Paris. It's almost like a second way of life. It's ridiculous.
2: Yeah.
3: And I would absolutely be on your side on that, or on a lot of other people's side, too. Because, you know, you and I have people that I think we're more based on common sense than we are on ideology. It's all about good politics is all about common sense anyway. But I would absolutely prohibit the Sharia law thing. And it is happening in this country a little bit. And when we see it, we take it out, and you have to take it out. You have one system. We have a great system. Sometimes it's very frustrating, but it's the best there is that I can see. As far as the affordability, so affordability is interesting because the Democrats caused affordability. I took over. Mm-hmm. Everything was high. We had the highest inflation in history. They say 48 years, so either one. But we had the highest inflation in the history of our country. Prices were at the highest. You look at the oil and gas. You look at groceries. You look at eggs. Remember, I took it over. Eggs were five times higher than they were 4 years before. And we've gotten them down very, very substantially. And prior to the war, prior to what we're doing with Iran, which I think will be ending fairly soon, you could really say, you know, because the strait is open. We take a lot of ships through the strait now. We're taking them in. The mines are gone. You probably saw that. We put it out yesterday, all the mines. We got rid of the mines. But the strait, it's functioning. It's a functioning strait. Yes, every once in a while there'll be a drone or a rocket or something shot. But it is a very functioning strait. A lot of oil is pouring out. 10 million barrels yesterday. But as far as affordability, when I was just prior to saying we have to go down, we have to do this, I met with my people. We just had record stock market. And I said, you know, we're going to have to do a detour. We cannot let, it's very simple to me, we cannot let Iran have a nuclear weapon. That's what it's all about. It's 99.9%. We cannot let them because they are crazy and they will use it. And we cannot let them have a nuclear weapon. And we stopped it. I stopped it twice. I stopped it then, and I stopped it with the JCPOA. That's the Obama deal that he gave everything. One of the worst deals, one of the most dangerous deals ever said. He gave them a road, a path to a nuclear weapon. That was a path. That wasn't a stoppage. That was a path to a nuclear weapon. And I terminated that, as you know. It was a big deal when I did it. And they tried to say like it was a disaster. They would have had a nuclear weapon 5 years ago if I didn't. I terminated it in my first term. And so I saved it then. They would have had a nuclear weapon. They would have used it. Israel would have been totally knocked out. They would have knocked out. There would be, I will say this, if Donald Trump wasn't president, there would be no Israel right now.
0: Glenn Beck is back after this.

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That's PrayIFCJ.org.

0: I have to tell you, Mr. President, I didn't plan on talking about this, and we can get into it at a later date, but please, please, when it comes to beef, please look at the cartel that is the meat processing cartel. I mean, that is, I run a ranch, so I know what it's like. And I'm telling you, it is the processing plants. There's four of them, and I think two of them are not even American. It's bad. And they're, I believe they're colluding with each other.
1: And the farmers haven't done it because they're smart as hell. I'm surprised because that's been going on a long time, Glenn, long before I got here.
0: Help us. Help us. It's so, we can't butcher with all of the federal regulations. It is really hard. You know, if there's something you can do to help.
1: Glenn, is that just a question of regulation, do you think?
0: A lot of it is. Yeah, a lot of it is. The inspections are insane.
1: So they make the regulations so tough that, so could you do it, if you didn't have those regulations, could you do it on your ranch?
0: Yes.
1: And is that the way to do it? Or do you think you need some pretty strong regulations?
0: Break the back of those processing plants. There's people that want to build processing plants everywhere. The regulations are killing us, just killing us.
1: So you're saying with less regulation, you think that the ranchers and farmers would do a very good job of processing the beef?
0: Yes.
1: Wow.
0: Yes, I know.
1: Look at that today.
0: I know.
1: I've been hearing about this problem for 20 years. I've been hearing about this problem.
0: Free your people. Let our people go. Your people go.
1: You know what? This could be a very good call for ranchers and farmers. No, for the country.
0: That would be good.
1: No, I've been hearing only bad about it's four places and it's a monopoly.
0: It is.
1: And who's controlling
0: this? Would break their back.
1: Who's controlling those regulations? Department of Agriculture?
0: Yes, and FDA.
1: And the FDA.
0: Or U.S. or is it USDA? I can't remember which one, but it's
1: USDA.
0: It's the federal regulator. It's all the inspections. It's all the inspections. Mr. President, I got to get to one more question. Canada.
1: No, this is a very big thing you just told me, though, because you just gave me a very good idea. Okay, good, very good. Okay. I love the call. I love this call.
0: Can you tell me quickly about Canada? It seems to me they had a really good deal. But this is all about the elections and throwing our elections. What is happening? Is there a way to end this?
1: Look, I don't know how you feel about Canada. They are one of the worst countries in the world to deal with. And this has gone on for many years.
0: Wait. Can we say this? I love Canadians and Canada. Correct. I do not like their administration.
1: Okay, the administration and the previous administration, too, is terrible.
0: Yes.
1: But they have taken advantage of the United States for many decades, actually. They charge tariffs that are unbelievable, like on milk, 400%. And I just said, we're taking them on. And I took them on at the beginning, but we had so many other things to do because the country was a mess. But I said, we're going to take them on. We're going to stop it. And you saw the Lake Ontario. You know, people thought I was kidding. Maybe I wasn't, because the last one you saw was the Gulf of Mexico. It was Gulf of America.
0: I know.
1: But now we have a Gulf and we have a lake, okay? You know, it's very simple. But look, I don't want to go into great detail because it's maybe boring to people, but to me it's not boring. They charge tariffs. They take advantage of us as though they were a state, and they're not a state. And they've taken our car industry, and they've taken our agriculture industry.
0: Yeah.
1: You know, the farmers can't sell anything in there because the tariffs are so enormous. And yet they want to sell in us without any tariffs. So I had a deal that was a pretty good deal, you know, quite good, because they're afraid that I won't do any business. In other words, we won't trade. They don't have anything that we have to have. Okay, we can get by. I mean, there are a couple of things that would make it a little inconvenient, but we could get them elsewhere. And it's time to teach Canada you can't do this anymore. We lose $60 billion and really more than that, $60 billion a year with Canada.
0: Mr. President,
1: we can't do that.
0: I can't believe I have to say this to you. I have a network break. You could hold on, but I know you're busy. I so appreciate your time, sir. I am sorry that we're on a network break.
1: You are terrific, and thank you for the painting. That was so beautiful, the picture.
0: You're welcome.
1: That was so...
0: Thank you, sir.
1: You are fantastic. Thank you very much.
0: Thank you.
1: And I'll talk to you soon.
0: You bet.
1: Thanks.
0: You bet. Bye-bye.
2: Glenn Beck will be back.
3: All right, I have a question for you. Why are global central banks buying physical gold right now? According to recent reports, central banks around the world have been steadily buying physical gold to reduce their reliance on paper dollars. Now, think about that. 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

0: no idea what it is like to do an interview with President Trump over the phone because, you know, you got to send him signals or he'll just go and it'll become, it'll become one of his stump speeches. He's like me. He's so comfortable just talking by himself that it just is incredible. Let's go through. First of all, we found out Dolly Parton liked him. And she probably really did. I had always heard she was a fan of mine, but she would never do an interview with me or anything because she didn't want to get involved in politics. And I adored Dolly Parton and so did the president. It struck me as he didn't know that this was as big of a deal as it was. No singer or entertainer has ever had the flag lowered, in the United States. And apparently, I got the impression. You get that impression, Ricky, that he didn't know that that was a first?
1: Absolutely. And you know what's striking about that is he thought it was common sense. He just, like, it was so instinctual to him to make a historic move without realizing it was historic.
0: Yeah. I mean, that's the thing about him. If you don't understand, that people just don't understand. He just shoots from the hip. He does. I mean, he's well thought out, but that was one of my first thoughts. I have to go lower my flag today. My first thought, before I went to bed, I heard about, Dolly, and I thought, I just adore her, and she's such a national treasure. We should lower the flag. And I thought, no, I shouldn't lower the flag. So I went to bed, and then I heard that he said, lower the flags. I mean, that's a big deal. Big deal. Jason, what did you think about his answer with, our CIA director flying in the middle of the night going over to Russia? He said it was not about Iran and it wasn't about, NATO, them testing NATO. He seemed to indicate that it was about we're trying to end the Ukrainian war. What did you think about his answer on that?
2: Yeah, it was both an answer and a not disclosing too much, which I can completely understand. I guess the biggest one is he said none of the above, and all, the above was a lot of wild speculation. I mean, if you were on social media last night, it sounded like World War III was about to happen. It was going that far.
0: Well, this doesn't happen. I mean, he said it's more, what did he say? More run of the mill or something like that. Than everybody is thinking. But this doesn't happen. We don't usually send him in a plane overnight, in a military plane overnight to meet with somebody in Russia. Last time that happened was the beginning of the Ukrainian war.
2: Yeah.
0: He seemed to downplay that. I will tell you this. He said both sides want an end to this. I will tell you this. I have heard from multiple credible sources that that is true. They both are like, okay, enough. We've had enough. But they need the president to play the role to offer and tell, no, that's all you get on both sides. That's all you get. Sit down. Mm-hmm. But I think there is a chance of ending that. It was a little shocking that he said the Ayatollah is alive.
2: Yeah, especially with all the other reports coming out now. I think you mentioned that Atlantic article that seemed to have some pretty good on the ground sources that multiple people just don't really know what the status is. After hearing the president's response and hearing the other end from, the Atlantic, other analysts, I'm almost leaning towards he's in such bad condition that he's not making decisions, but he's just barely hanging on. Somewhere in the middle there is probably what it is. If that's the case, then you got to wonder who is really running Iran. And it's probably their security council, which is doing it, which is a mix of politicians and IRGC heads. And right now there's a power struggle between the two of them. And that's pretty much exactly what you predicted months ago, really.
0: Yeah. Donald Trump would not be the guy to not take a victory lap on his death. I mean, that to me said a lot that he is alive, because that's the kind of stuff that if he could, he'd go, yeah, and we killed him.
2: Mm-hmm. Yeah.
0: Ricky?
1: I also thought he said a lot by not really answering your question about whether a country might be providing arms to the citizens. He knows that that's needed, but the fact that he sort of danced around that tells me there may be some movement happening in that direction.
0: Yeah, I learned this from George W. Bush interviewing him and then being yelled at him privately about some things. You can learn a lot when a question is asked. you can learn a lot by what's not said. Not like they're just changing the subject and going someplace else. But he answered that question. He took it on, but he danced around that one part of it. You know, he left that out. And I think there's a lot to learn on that. He didn't get into the DSA much, but he did. I mean, I thought that was pretty remarkable about no Sharia law, that he would sign that. I think that's just something somebody needs to propose that to him. And I think
1: it's already proposed last September. Senator Tuberville and Randy Fine introduced a No Sharia Act last September. So it's stuck in a Judiciary Committee, I believe.
0: Congress is never going to do. Somebody should just approach him and say, do this. The affordability thing, it's the answer I expected to get. I was hoping for more there because he has a strong case to make. I haven't heard him or anybody else in the administration make it yet. And I wish he would have. I was a little, I gave him the opportunity. No. We like the Canadian people. He is pissed at, Carney and at, you know, what's his face, Trudeau before. And he's right about that. I have had multiple leaders, from America and around the world say Canada is dead. Canada is over, as we know it. And that's what he's indicating. And I think, oh my God, is he going to really name Lake Ontario Lake of America? Is he? I mean,
1: please, yes, do it.
0: Do it.
1: That send all those Canadians back to Canadians therapy. Even,
0: oh my gosh. Oh my gosh. Oh. What was the other thing? Oh, the meat thing. By the way, ranchers, I am sorry. I did not plan that. I hope I had that right. I mean, that's just my personal opinion. Get rid of the regulations. Let us slaughter our own beef in our own hometowns and our own, you know, or even our, if you're a big enough ranch, let us be able to do this. What do you say?
1: We actually have a couple of callers who are ranchers who do want to talk to you about that later that are on the line.
0: Oh, okay. Well, let me take one. Which one? I don't see. Tom in Pennsylvania. Tom, go ahead.
3: Hi. I'm not a rancher. Let's hear that right now.
0: Okay.
3: But I think you did an excellent job with that. You didn't get to some of my points. But because it takes big government to handle big business and small government to handle small business. Because of those, your ranchers and farmers, they're dealing with local populations. The market yes. will tell you, well, if they're doing a good job or not.
0: Yes. Yes. It's going to be interesting to watch what happens on that particular case. Tom, thanks for your call. Devin, Minnesota, go ahead.
4: Hey, y'all. Thanks for taking my call. I listened to the interview you just had with the president, and I'll tell you what, that was spot on. I mean, you both had your teeth firmly sunk into the issues there. It was really fun listening to the president talk about and talk to you about the issue with the beef and the USDA and changes in regulation. As soon as you say regulation, you can just see the guy's ears pick up and say, okay, here's something I can do. And
0: did you notice? Wait. Saying that, did anybody else notice? While he was talking to me, he was not talking to me. He was talking to the room. Did you notice that? He was in the Oval.
4: Yeah.
0: And at one point, he was like, maybe we should just get rid of all of the regular. I mean, he was talking to the room. He wasn't talking to you or me.
4: Yeah.
0: It was interesting.
4: Yeah. Great point. Yeah, I mean, when he starts thinking about something, you hear those gears turning, and it's not like a little fine Swiss watch gear turning, right? It's more like a locomotive, like a freight train, those wheels turning. You know what I mean, the guy's a force of nature.
0: It is. Thank you so much. I appreciate it. 888-727-BECK. Love to hear what you thought on what the president said. Was there anything else that we didn't cover here on all the things we talked about? Was there any other observation from either Jason or Ricky?
1: Yeah, I thought it was interesting that he doubled down on the justification for going into Iran on the nuclear weapon, because I personally think, and other reporting has suggested, that it's not just about preventing nuclear war. It's about how it's personal because of how many times Iran has tried to threaten the lives of him, his wife, his daughter, and more recently, Barron. And I really do believe that part of the underlying motivation is the fact that they have tried to kill his family so many times.
0: I don't think so. You know, because you've been with me, the president doesn't forget things, okay? You threaten him or something like that, he's got a very long memory. However, my opinion is he hates war so much. If you listen to him, I've talked to him privately about the war in Ukraine and Russia, and he talks about the number of dead in great detail. Beyond the politics and everything, all he talks about is the families and that no longer have a son on both sides, how many. He talks about the numbers. He gets that bothers him a great deal, the death on in war, and it's personal to him. And for him to start a war, I just don't believe he would do that. I mean, is it part of the, yeah, this kind of feels good. Yes. Was it part of the decision? I don't believe that. I could be wrong, but I wanted to ask him about Barron because now they're targeting Barron. Do you see this? They're giving how, where he is and how you can kill him online. I mean, oh my gosh. Oof. What would America do if they killed one of his family members?
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0: What would we do? And it's kind of like a jury. Should the president, if somebody kills his family, should the president be the one making the decision on the response? The president doesn't forget things, okay? You threaten him or something like that, he's got a very long memory. However, my opinion is he hates war so much. If you listen to him, I've talked to him privately about the war in Ukraine and Russia, and he talks about the number of dead in great detail. Beyond the politics and everything, all he talks about is the families and that no longer have a son on both sides, how many. He talks about the numbers. He gets, that bothers him a great deal, the death on in war. And it's personal to him. And for him to start a war, I just don't believe he would do that. I mean, is it part of the, yeah, this kind of feels good. Yes. Was it part of the decision? I don't believe that. I could be wrong, but I wanted to ask him about Barron because now they're targeting Barron. Do you see this? They're giving how, where he is and how you can kill him online. I mean, oh my gosh. Oof.
1: Jason, would there be boots on the ground?
2: Oh, 100% there would be boots on the ground.
0: 100%.
2: Yeah. Targeting and being successful in the first family. I know that there's some wild, you know, division here, and a lot of people on the left just want to see Donald Trump fail. But that is way beyond. And that if Iran did something like that, they've got to be expecting. That's why I just can't imagine that they would actually try to pull something like that off. But if they did,
0: what would you?
2: That's the end.
0: What would you think of? I mean, I would only want the president making the decisions. But I would also, we've never faced this before. You know, you don't give the sentencing part of a trial to the family. We do that. We ask the family for their opinion, but we know that vengeance would play such a huge role. Somebody kills his son. Iran kills his son, his wife, his daughters. I have to tell you, I would hope that his counsel around him would be, Mr. President, please take a breath, take a breath, take a breath, take a breath. I mean, you'd have to have some moderation, because as a dad, I'd say flatten him. I would be, I as a dad, I'm not talking about him, I'm talking about him as a dad and me as a dad. I would be, I think, uncontrollable in my first reaction.
2: Yeah,
1: we might even get the Canadian Air Force to help us out on that one.
0: Yeah. Oh, good. Thanks.
2: You crop dusters?
0: I mean, is there any mechanism? Do you know?

0: The Glenn Beck Weekend.
1: Glenn Beck is on.
2: We were just talking about Lindsay Clancy, that case in Massachusetts, the woman who killed three of her children, blew up the whole family. Now we're deciding whether she's responsible or not. The guy who murdered the healthcare executive, you know, because he had some issues, some complaints. Is he really responsible? The people who, in the name of BLM, burned down, you know, a good portion of a major city in the U.S., were they responsible? In almost every case in our progressive world now, no one is really responsible. The people who came here illegally, are they responsible or is it ICE? You see, when no one is responsible, somebody else has to be. Or some past transgression of 150 years ago is responsible. Or the system is responsible. And that leads to insanity. But there is a very, very simple phrase that everyone knows. Everyone agrees with. It comes from Spider-Man, or so you think it does. It comes from Spider-Man. And everybody thinks, oh yeah, that's absolutely true. But nobody's ever run that backwards. And let me teach the doctrine of the Spider-Man and show you how this insanity can be stopped that fast when you realize the truth that Stan Lee gets the credit for, but he really isn't the one responsible. I'll explain that here in just a second, because somebody's responsible. Who is it? Anti-Semitism is continuing to rise all around the world every day, and the Jewish people continue to pay the price. From growing threats against Jewish communities and acts of violence, harassment, and intimidation, many Jewish families are living with fear. 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That's PrayIFCJ.org. So who's responsible? I was watching Spider-Man Noir on a plane, and the line came out, "With great power comes great responsibility." And everybody knows, or they think they know, who said that. It was Uncle Ben dying in the street, teaching a kid in Queens the lesson that made him Spider-Man. Except he never said that. I mean, I did some research on that. Look it up. Go find Amazing Fantasy number 15, August 1962. That line is not in the dialogue. It's a caption in the last panel over, you know, it's the narrator's voice over the boy walking away in the dark. But Uncle Ben has two lines in that entire comic, and that is not one of them. It got put into his mouth decades later, and now it's carved on every tombstone in every version of the story we've told ever since. But Stan Lee didn't invent it, okay? The oldest match anyone has found, listen to this, comes from the French Revolution. It's from a decree of the French National Convention, May 8, 1793, written for men who are being sent out into the countryside with what the document itself calls unlimited power. And they were reminded that great responsibility follows, and it's inseparable from great power. These were representatives on a mission. Within a year, those people became what we now know as the Terror. They were the guys with the guillotine. So the line is older than the comic, and it was aimed at government, not a teenager in a mask. But it's true either way. Now, here's what I want you to do. I want you to take that and run it backward. If great power brings great responsibility, this is so eye-opening, then what does no power bring? No power brings no responsibility. No responsibility. Nothing is your fault. Nothing is your job. You can't be blamed for the border, the debt, the schools, the rot in your own town, the killing of, you know, your own children. Because what could you do? What could you have possibly done? Now, that's not a curse. It sounds like a vacation. And it is the oldest sales pitch on earth. And we've been here before. Now, please stick with me because it's all going to make sense in the end. But let me tell you some history. In an Athenian courtroom, a free man gave testimony under oath, and his word stood on his own. You're never going to forget this lesson once you learn it. But a slave's word was worth nothing. Under the law, a slave's testimony could only be entered into evidence if it was extracted under torture. What? Rome kept the same rule, okay? The man standing right there, he saw the whole thing, but the court could not take his word until they tortured him. Now, we hear this and we think savagery, but it's because we don't understand the logic beneath it. And it's the logic that I want you to see. Because I spent some time on my vacation, I learned this, and I'm like, wait a minute, what? The oath is only worth something from a man who can be held to it. You break your word as a free citizen, what happens to you? You lose your name, you lose your standing, you might lose your business, you might lose your place in society, you might lose your freedom and go to jail. But a slave has none of that to lose. He couldn't own anything. He couldn't sign anything. He couldn't be sued. You're gonna run my name into the mud? I'm a slave. He had nothing. Nothing was his. He had no power, so he had no responsibility. Having no responsibility, there was nothing binding his word, so they had to burn it out of him instead. So read the ladder from the bottom. No power, no responsibility. No responsibility, no honor. No honor, no word. A man whose word means nothing is not a man in the room. He's furniture that talks. And that's the whole problem with slavery. That's the whole architecture. That's the slave's job inside. It's slave's job is simple. Obey. Study the faces of the powerful so you know which way the wind is blowing before it starts to turn. That's not a life. That's weather forecasting. All to just stay alive. Okay. So why am I telling you this history and talking about Spider-Man with everything that's going on? Because this is truly everything we're facing. It's everything we're facing in the Lindsey Clancy case. Everything we're facing. Let me take you one more step. Let me tell you about a slave and his freedom. When a Roman freed a slave, the ceremony was very short. A judge took a stick, a rod, and laid it on the man's head. They shaved his head and they put a cap on him. Okay. It was a plain felt cap. It was undyed. It was brimless. It was a cheap hat. Okay. It was a working man's hat. You could buy one in every market in any empire. But the meaning was this: this man is free. So what did the cap actually get him? Really nothing. You get the cap. All you get is responsibility. You could now own property. You could now sign a contract. You could now be sued. You could be ruined by your own bad decisions. And in court, nobody laid a hand on you. You raised your hand and you swore, and the clerk wrote it down like anybody else's. It didn't have to be burned out of you anymore. That was the gift. It wasn't comfort, not safety. It was liability. You now had responsibility. The freedman's first fruit of liberty was now everything's your fault. You can be sued for it. You can be jailed for it. All of it. Congratulations, you're free. 17 centuries later, revolutionaries stuck it on a pole and called it the Cap of Liberty. It is a colonial icon. It sat on Liberty's head on our earliest copper cent. She didn't have the crown. She didn't have the rays of light. It was a cap. It's on the seal of the United States Senate. It's on the emblem of the Army. It's on six seals of our states. You have carried a free slave's hat around in your pocket your entire life. You didn't know it, and you called it liberty. So now listen to what you're being told every single day. The problem's too big. The system's rigged. You're only one person. Your vote doesn't matter. You're not an expert. Who are you? You don't have a degree. What college did you graduate from? The credentials that you have no credentials. The money, the platform, the training, all of it. Life is complicated. This is complicated. Leave it to the people who understand it. What do all of those sentences end? They all end with the same four words. Whether they're spoken or not, they all end with the same four words, and it's the key to everything. I'll tell you about that in 60 seconds. First,
0: Glenn Beck is back after this.

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Extreme weather and drought hits crops. Transportation and supply chains disruptions, and they can slow deliveries. 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
1: You're being told every single day the problem's too big, the system's rigged. You're only one person. Your vote doesn't really matter. Okay. Every one of those sentences ends with the same four words, whether they're spoken or not. Let us handle it. Let us handle it. We'll handle it. We got it. Don't worry about it. Notice the craft here? Nobody ever asks you to admit you're a slave. They just ask you to admit you're overwhelmed. And that's much easier to get somebody to say out loud, I'm overwhelmed. We say it. We say it unprompted with a little laugh. I'm just a dad. I'm just a mom. I'm just a guy with a truck and a route. I'm just overwhelmed with everything. We finish the sentence for them now. We do the master's paperwork for free. And then there's the modern comfort that our great-grandparents never had. You can be furious about all of it for 4 hours a night, but never move a muscle. Being informed feels like you're being responsible. Sharing it feels like you're doing something. Outrage is the cheapest counterfeit of responsibility ever invented. And it's sold to you day and night in an infinite role. And every hour we spend on it, we get two things at once. Angry and innocent. I did something. That's the real payment here. Powerlessness buys you innocence. None of it's your fault. It's the billionaires. It's Washington. It's the algorithm. It's your childhood. It's the century you were born into. It's them over there. And some of it might be partially true, but it is still the most expensive thing you will ever buy because you pay for it with your cap. Here's what's true instead. Nobody declared you to be free. No magistrate or judge laid a rod on your head and then gave you a cap. You were born with it on. And the men who founded this country didn't grant you that. They recognized it, which is why they use the word inalienable, meaning nobody can take it. Listen carefully. Nobody can take it, and you cannot sell it either. You can only forget you have it. And the more power, then you have so much power. You have more power than you think. It just doesn't look like the kind that's on television. You decide where your children and your grandchildren go to school, what they believe about this country. You decide, not the school, not the phone. You do, if you'll do it. You decide whether your word means anything. And if you keep it for a year, you'll have something most people in public life have traded away. Your word. Your good name. You have a mouth, and you can say the thing out loud that everybody else in the room already believes quietly, but you're going to be the only mouth that actually opens up and says it. You can be at a school board meeting on Tuesday night, or a city council, or a water board, and I promise you the world, the rooms are damn near empty, but the decisions are real, but nobody's there with their cap making the decision. This is my decision, not yours. You can get out of debt because a man who owes nobody can say anything he wants. You can learn one hard skill. You can be kind to somebody who doesn't deserve it, which is the one thing no policy will ever accomplish. You can get on your knees, which is where I'd start. And none of that is grand. None of that's Moses. Nobody's Moses. If you're waiting for Moses, the one guy who's going to show up and fix it, you'll wait until they bury you, and you'll have spent your whole life studying the faces of the powerful, just trying to guess which way the wind is turning. You're not weak. You're not incapable. It's not too big. You were never asked to carry all of it. You were just asked to carry yours. So pick up your power. Stop listening to people who's blaming it on somebody else or then always playing a victim. You're not a victim. Live your responsibility. It is a gift given to you by God, not a government. The cap was already on your head. You were born with it. Maybe we should start making liberty caps again. Maybe it'll be a good reminder. I'm not a slave. I have choices. With my freedom, the first thing that came with that cap was responsibility. I have a responsibility. I have a mouth. I have a mind. I have a brain. I can read. I can write. I can stand. I can build and not tear down. Wear it. Wear your Liberty cap, because I am sick and tired of every story I look at. Everybody saying, well, it wasn't me. It wasn't me. It's not my fault. It's their fault. It was, you know whose fault it was? In 1641, my great-great-great-great-great-great-great-great-great-great-great-great-great-great-great-great-great-great-great-great-great-great-great-great-great-great-great-great-great-great-great-great-great-great-great-great-great-great-great-great-great-great-great-great-great-great-great-great-great-great-great-great-great-great-great-great-great-great-great-great-great-great-great-great-great-great-grea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

0: All righty. I want to talk to you about some. I want to talk to you about a survivor. I want to look at the SOTS here. I think I have somebody. Here's the original comment from John Ossoff about somebody that works with the president who I know, Natalie Hart. I want you to listen to this. Cut four.
1: And while the sailors on the Lincoln fight his war, while he fruitlessly drains our munitions and oil reserves, the president sleeps through his meetings. He golfs and trades stocks. See, he doesn't want to do the job. He wants to build his ballroom and travel with Natalie on their apparently defenseless flying palace gifted by the Emir of Qatar.
0: Notice how the crowd goes wild when he mentions Natalie Harp. Okay? Why? Why is that? This is the whole sentence. He didn't say affair. He didn't say mistress. He didn't say anything a fact checker could grade. He just said her first name and said it, you know, the way you'd say something about a man's girlfriend. And then he stood there while the crowd did the rest. 72 hours later, Slate was running a headline asking whether the president of the United States is sleeping with his executive assistant. The Daily Beast published her private letters. CNN countered her tweets from 5 years ago. The Guardian ran two separate pieces. The New Republic, a writer there who once ran Obama's social media accounts, explained that she's a danger to the Republic. Oh, my gosh. Everything is a danger to the Republic. Except them, of course. The Washington Post flew a reporter to Nicaragua to interview her estranged brother, who is, and I am not making this up, an actual Sandinista. Che Guevara books on the bookshelf, an FSLN flag on the wall, and that's who they use as a character witness against her. What the hell? Let me tell you why they're doing this. Natalie Harp is 35 years old. She graduated from Point Loma Nazarene. She got her MBA from Liberty at 24. In her mid-20s, she was told she had stage 2 bone cancer. She failed all the chemotherapies. No clinical trial would take her. She said publicly that doctors had offered her opioids and disability, do not resuscitate paperwork, a conversation about dying with dignity. And she didn't want any of it. She's like, no, I'm going to live. And that's when she found, instead, a doctor willing to prescribe an approved drug for an unapproved use. Now, she credits the right to try law that came from Trump. She said it on Fox. President heard her, put her on stage at the 2020 convention. Okay? Now, watch what that coverage did. Grown adults with press credentials began asking whether she actually ever really had cancer. Snopes actually had to publish a piece, an actual fact check on whether this woman's cancer was real. They're finding her account is largely believable, though her description of the drug suggests she might have gotten it through a pathway that existed for decades before the right to try. Okay, fine. Argue the law. You're actually making a case she was lying about her cancer? Look, this policy dispute, that's fine. She may have gotten the mechanism wrong. I don't know. But that's not what you're doing, okay? They went after whether she was sick or not. And the letters come from Michael Wolff, the same Michael Wolff whose own defenders describe him as prone to embellishment. And he got them while writing a book. In them, she tells the president that he's all that matters to her. She never wants to let him down. And quoting Jane Austen, that she's unworthy of him. Read them. Read them. You know who that is? That's written by somebody who believes she was left for dead and one man stopped on the road. And it happens to be the president of the United States. And the president of the United States, a guy who, no matter what the press says, is not the monster. I've checked for the horns, is not the monster that everybody says. Her own brother, the Sandinista, went on CNN to attack her and said, I don't even think this is physical. It's just gratitude. That's the prosecution's star witness giving you the defense. I don't want you to be blackpilled on this because we have been here before. We've got the t-shirt. We've been here before. Washington, D.C., 1829. The new Secretary of War had married a woman named Peggy. She was a tavern keeper's daughter, widowed young, her first husband dead at sea. The rumor went around that she had been with Eaton before the funeral. There was no evidence. There was a rumor. And it was delicious. And the wives of the cabinet decided they're not even going to be in the same room with her. They won't sit at the table with her. The vice president's wife led it. Well, Andrew Jackson, because he's seen this movie before, he lost his mind. He watched what the newspapers in 1828 did to his own wife, Rachel, an adulteress and a bigamist. Rachel died a few weeks before he took the oath, and until the day he died, Jackson believed the gossip from the newspapers and everybody in Washington is what killed her. He buried her in the dress she was going to wear to the inaugural ball. So when this started happening to somebody else, he went nuts. In September of 1829, he called his cabinet into the room. He brought affidavits. He brought witnesses. He brought clergymen who spread it. And he said, produce a source. They couldn't. Andrew Jackson sat there and rendered a verdict on a woman's chastity. He said, she's as chaste as a virgin. None of you have any evidence. You only have rumors. Well, it didn't work because it never works. The government seized up for 2 years over the gossip about one woman. And by the spring of 1831, the entire cabinet had to resign to break it. But here's what I want to teach you. There was one man in Washington who had simply been decent to her, helped her out of her carriage, came to her house, didn't play the game. That guy was Martin Van Buren. He was a widower, no wife to enforce the boycott. Jackson never forgot it. Van Buren went from Secretary of State to Vice President to President of the United States. And the man he passed on was Calhoun, whose wife was the one who started the rumor. When Daniel Webster saw what was happening in real time, he said out loud, this ridiculous social turmoil might decide who succeeds the chief magistrate. And he was right. Nobody remembers the rumor, but everybody lives in the country that rumor built. Now, loyalty. They keep calling it a cult. So let's look at the receipts because they're older than politics. Rona Graff answered an ad in 1987 and sat outside of Donald Trump's door on the 26th floor of the Trump Tower until April of 2021. 34 years. She rose to senior vice president. When prosecutors finally put her on a witness stand to hurt him, she described the work as stimulating. Matthew Calamari, a linebacker out of New York, working a temporary security gig at 1981 U.S. Open. During the Everett Martina Navratilova semifinal, he threw out some hecklers near Trump's seat. Trump hired him. He's the chief operating officer of the Trump organization today, 45 years from bouncer to the C-suite. Dan Scavino, assistant manager at the golf club in Westchester in 2004, ended up in the West Wing. In 1980, Trump handed the construction of the Trump Tower, the entire tower in New York City with all the unions in that decade to a 31-year-old woman named Barbara Rez. First woman to ever run a major New York construction site. First. She said he told her he thought men were generally better at work, but the one thing women were good for, they are good for being better and worth more than 10 good men. Now, no HR department on earth would let him finish that sentence, but he gave her the building. Barbara Rez campaigned against him, wrote a book against him, hostile witness, and the promotion still happened, which is exactly why it counts. Look who's around him now. Susie Wiles, first woman in American history, first woman in American history to be White House chief of staff. Kellyanne Conway, first woman to run a winning presidential campaign. His daughters went to Wharton and Georgetown Law, and they adore him. Not one of these women have ever asked you to see her as a victim. So the press does what they always do. That's the trick. It's the oldest one in the book. You can't touch him, so you go after whoever's standing next to him, and you call it a concern. Now, I'm passionate about this because I know Natalie. I've watched that woman in her 20s. When I first met her in her 20s, she when I saw her, I don't know, four times ago when I was at the White House, she was so tired she could barely hold her eyes open, still on duty, still working. She was awake because he was awake. They gave her a nickname for it. You know, they call her the human printer because she carries around a portable printer and hands him things on paper. They mean it as an insult, but it's not. I've spent my life around people who chase power. Nobody carries a printer. Nobody stays up. The ones who do are usually the ones who owe somebody something real. She's not a security threat. She's not a scandal. She's a young woman who thinks she should be dead and isn't, working for the man she credits it with. And she's being taken apart on national television for the crime of standing too close because they can't get him. I got to tell you, nobody will remember what the rumor was, but she'll remember the year that they said it. And here's what the left forgets. A lot of people give up. A lot of people just quit or they comply. I got news for you. Natalie's not one of those. Trump isn't either. You'd think at some point you'd learn your lesson. I'm not a quitter. Hopefully you're not a quitter. But I got to tell you, never mess with people who never give up. Never screw with them. And she's a proven survivor. She's been with something that is actually trying to kill her, cancer. The cancer you now want to deny. Let me tell you something about people like Natalie. Your attacks are only going to make her stronger and more determined. You did it to Donald Trump. Do you think Donald Trump would be the same guy he is today if you hadn't hauled his ass in front of court, if you hadn't lied about him, accused him of everything under the sun, and then tried to kill him over and over and over again? Do you think he'd be the same guy? No. But he's a guy, Natalie's a woman, that will get back up. When somebody punches them in the face, they'll stand back up. They're not afraid of you. She's going to only get stronger. You are building a stronger foe. Do you even understand that? And at the same time, you're teaching all of the rest of us who you are. Because of your actions, we're not only learning who you are, but we're learning who we are. Because if you wouldn't do stuff like this, I wouldn't be saying things like this. I wouldn't have to be reaching inside of me going, what is it I really believe? Am I willing to stand up for that woman? You damn right I am, because I know who you are. I know who you are in the press. I've seen this movie before. Back off. Or better yet, don't, because you're just going to make her into a juggernaut. I'm praying for you, men, Natalie. Everybody on the staff is praying for you. They are weak. They're pathetic. You're not. Back in a minute.
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2: Hello, America. Welcome to the Glenn Beck program. I took my family on kind of a fact-finding mission, a tour of history, to teach them the things that I think they need to learn. I'm going to share some of those things, but I got to tell you, I spent a week in Europe and a week in the Middle East, and I just can't. 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That's PrayIFCJ.org. I just missed the call to prayer. It's not creepy or anything. If one could just live in Dearborn or a city near you coming soon. We'll talk about Huey Long and what the president or vice president said about Huey Long. I've got some documents here from Huey Long that I think you need to know. The context of Huey Long. Also, we are at Economic D-Day for Iran. I'll explain what that means. I think we have won the war. Are we about to lose the peace? If this isn't held strongly, if the president somehow or another doesn't do what he's saying he's going to do, which I think he's going to, but if we don't hold tight to these economic sanctions, we could lose. And I'll explain that also. So we got a lot to talk about. I mean, I got 2 weeks of stuff built up inside of me. We got to get to it in 60 seconds. First,

0: Okay, so there was this this debate that was going on about burritos, the price of burritos. And I mean, I was checking in occasionally and just finding out what was going on. And I heard about the burrito thing, and I think I can't believe we're arguing about burritos. And we are actually choosing. We're in this position to where everybody's like, oh, that's why I'm for Marco Rubio. Well, that's why I'm for J.D. Vance. Can you please? Can we get a handle on our emotions? Please. This is the conversation that I think people should have had about the price of burritos in America. And it's this. Every time I drive through a drive-through window, I have the same two thoughts in the same order every time. First one, when did McDonald's for two people become $20? When did that happen? $25 for, wait, what? The second one is harder. How does the average person do this? This is McDonald's, for the love of Pete. I don't even know if there's any meat in their burgers anymore. That costs you $20-$25 for two people. If you have kids, you're already working two jobs. How do you afford it? You're paying for gas and an electric bill that keeps going up. God help you if you had to move into a new apartment or buy a house after 2021. How do you do it? Now, I want you to hold on to both of those, because the country just spent a week fighting over the first one and refusing to answer the second one. College student at Turning Point told a staffer that a burrito shouldn't cost $20. And that was the spark of this whole thing last week. And the right set itself on fire. One side said, learn to cook, get some roommates, eat ramen. The market doesn't care what you think things should cost. And then the other side said, you haven't talked to people under 25 in a decade. Okay. All right. Here are the facts. And I'm going to give you the facts, even though they cut against some of the things that I agree with, or, you know, people I agree with, okay? The people saying a burrito doesn't cost $20 are right about the burrito. A loaded steak burrito, I can't believe I'm coming back from a vacation and I'm doing this, runs $9 to $12 in most of the country. $17 in Manhattan, one of the most expensive places to live or eat in the world, okay? And that's if you put guacamole on it. 20 is what it costs after DoorDash, with the service fee and the delivery fee and the tip. Now, are you getting your burritos at DoorDash? Because that might be a problem. McDonald's has published its own numbers. Not a critic's numbers, the company's numbers. The president of McDonald's USA put out an open letter with a fact sheet attached. The average Big Mac meal, $9.29, up from $7.29 in 2019, okay, for $7 to $9. But in that sheet was a sentence that mattered. And here's what that sentence was. The average price across the whole menu is up about 40% since 2019. Over that same stretch, prices across the entire American economy rose 21%. So drive-through went up roughly twice as fast as everything else. So two Big Mac meals is $18.58. You weren't confused. You're doing arithmetic that you have to do because you have to keep a budget. Okay, so that's truth number one. Now, here's truth number two, and it's mine, and it costs something to admit this, but it is true. I have spent this summer in a small farming town, and I keep walking past houses that are the exact house that I grew up in. I was just in a house, and I left, and I said to my wife, that's the house. I mean, the floor plan, everything, that's the house I grew up in. And all of these places in these small little towns, they are the houses that my friends grew up in. Same footprint, same little porch, same three little bedrooms, everything. When somebody says my parents could afford a house and I can't, here's the part nobody says out loud. The house your parents bought is not the house you're looking at by any stretch of the imagination. In 1973, the median new home in America was 1,525 square feet. fewer than half had air conditioning. 4 in 10 went up with one bathroom or a bath and a half, and that was for the full family. More people also lived in it back in 1973 than they do now. 3 per household against about 2.5 today. Today's median new home is around 2,100 square feet. That's after builders shrank them. It's the smallest new home since 2009, and it's still 40% bigger than it was in 1973. Okay. And nearly every one of them has central air. So the houses that you're looking at are 40% bigger than the ones that your parents moved into, and they didn't have central air and yours does. 4 in 10 have 4 bedrooms or more. 3 in 10 have 3 bathrooms or more. Remember, bath or bath and a half. Square footage per person in American homes roughly doubled in the last 50 years. And that's before we count the things your parents never dreamt of. The internet, the phone in your pocket that costs more per month than their first car payment, the streaming. The surveys on subscriptions keep finding the same thing. The average American household is spending north of $200 a month on your subscriptions. You ask people to guess their own number and they say 86. So 2.5 times off of their own money on their own bank statement, they have no idea what they're paying just for subscriptions. Now, that's not a scold. Honestly, it's a mirror. I look at this mirror myself and I'm like, what? So here's what I want you to know. Both things are true. Okay. And here's where I lose the people who only wanted the first half. Your pain is not imaginary, and it's not a spending problem that you can budget your way out of. The median existing home in this country now sells for 5 times the median household income. 3 times was the old rule for affordable means. Through the entire 1990s, that number ran about 3.2. The typical first-time buyer in America is now 40 years old. First-time buyers are 21% of all purchases. That is the lowest on record. Home ownership for households under 35 has fallen 37%. Half of all renters in America, that's 22.6 million households, spend more than 30% of their income just on housing. That is also at a record, and it has broken that record 3 years running. Residential electricity up roughly a third since 2020, and it's going higher because we're building data centers faster than we are building the grid to feed them. And the transmission bill gets spread across everybody's meter, including yours, unless you put a stop to it in your own town and negotiate. So, first part of this, the young guy is right. But also the old man is right too. But neither one of them will say the other's truth out loud. Your house is bigger and better than your father's, and it costs you twice as many years of your life to get it. Got it. In 1963, there was a woman at the Social Security Administration named Molly Orkansky. She spent years at the Agricultural Department. She was a food economist, and she was pricing out what it cost to feed a family, blah, blah, blah. Washington asked her, figure out who in America was poor. Nobody had a number. There wasn't a number for poor in America. So she had one solid thing. She had the government's cheapest food plan, the emergency diet priced out by family size, the emergency diet. She had one survey from 1955 that said American families spent about a third of their income on food. So she took the cheapest grocery bill and multiplied it by 3. For a family of 4 in 1963, that came out to $3,100 a year. 6 years later, the federal government made that number official based on 1955. We still use it today. Every year since, we adjust it for nothing but inflation. So today, we spend 9.7% of income on food. Remember, that was 31% earlier. 9% now. The yardstick we use to measure of who's making it in this country is a 1955 grocery receipt times 3. But everything that actually breaks a family now, the rent, the insurance, the child care, the car payment, the deductible, that was never in the number. That was a placeholder. She said so herself. It was the best anyone could do with what they had, and nobody went back and fixed it and said, wait a minute, we don't count it this way anymore. So when the charts say Americans have never had it better, and you're standing in the grocery store doing your math in your head, some of that gap is not your imagination. It's the ruler that is wrong. However, some of it is your imagination. And we can't dodge that if we want to fix our country. Here's the part that we don't understand. We are now a nation of wants and not a nation of needs. That's not an insult. That's just a description. And it is the natural end of the most abundant 75 years any person ever to live in the history of the world has ever had. The trouble isn't wanting things. The trouble is when you can no longer tell the difference between want and need. I need a cell phone. I need an Apple cell phone. I need this subscription. No. A man who can't tell a want from a need can be sold anything, including his own freedom, by anyone promising him that want, I'll give it to you for free. And here's the whole thing that I thought of while I was on vacation. I'll just end this burrito thing because this was a nightmare. I'm like, what are we arguing over? Both sides are right on this. Can we not see that two truths can be held? If we don't learn the difference soon, on purpose, while it's still voluntary, we will become a nation of genuine needs. And nobody likes that. I mean, that's how it ends. Not with a burrito. So what do we actually do? One, Republican Party, stop arguing with the arithmetic and start changing the arithmetic. Build houses, build power plants, transmission lines. Go after the regulatory freight that adds tens of thousands of dollars to a house before a single nail goes in. Then what do you say? I just saw the data yesterday. $40 trillion in debt. Get your own financial house in order. Because the deficit is a tax that shows up in my grocery bill and everybody else without ever getting a vote. Now, let me poke a hole in my own argument here. You can build every house in America and that young family still doesn't feel it for 10 or 15 years. Construction takes time. The relief is slow and it arrives, you know, after the next three elections. That's the trap. It is exactly why politicians are reaching for Huey Long and price controls and rebate checks, because you'll feel that one by Christmas. But they don't work. Long run, they don't work. They feel like something. And right now, that feeling is beating the right now. Which is why the perception has to be answered alongside with the reality. Not spun, but actually answered. Somebody has to be able to stand in front of the kid who can't buy a house and the father who paid off a 1,500 square foot one and tell each of them the truth without either of them flinching. Hey, the kid is right and so are you, Dad. And anyone who wants to actually be elected has to understand both truths. You have to be able to talk to both of these men. And you have to have a plan that changes the number and the feeling. That's the job. And here's the one thing that I will not do, and I'd ask you not to do it either. I'm not getting into the Rubio camp, and I'm not getting into the Vance camp. Not now, not over this. Some of them are paid, and they're just enjoying themselves, losing sleep on how to split us up. Stop. I'm not voting for faces. I'm voting for plans, and I haven't heard any plan yet. The moment we become a people of personalities instead of actual plans and ideas, we've already surrendered. Personalities don't lower your electric bill. Ideas and principles and solutions do, or nothing does. Hold the line on ideas. Hold the base together. Hold your family together. The individual, the free market, the country. Hold those things together. Because if we split into two camps over faces while the arithmetic stays broken, who wins? the socialist. And if you think a burrito is expensive now, wait until you see what a socialist sandwich costs. It's not going to be better. More in a minute.
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0: have so much to talk to you about. I really want to get into. I went to France. Oh, I went to France. We went to Normandy. We saw Normandy. And I really wanted to give my kids an education and to see parts of the world I think are going to be lost soon. And we're in France, and I've never been there before. I've never had a desire to go. But it is a beautiful city. I saw the way it was made, and the boulevards are so enormous, every main street. And then I started noticing all the buildings on the side. I'm into architecture. And so I noticed that all the buildings look like they were built around the same time, and they're all exactly the same. And I'm like, well, how did this happen? So I started doing some research. Oh my gosh. There is a lesson for Donald Trump from the 1860s to 1890s in France that is like so spot on. I can't wait to share that with you. If I have time, I'm going to get to that today. We have so much on our plate today. I also want to get into Huey Long and J.D. Vance and what he said about Huey Long. Most people don't know who Huey Long is. I'm going to be, you know, give the vice president the benefit of the doubt. This is not what he was saying. He wasn't holding Huey Long up as like, hey, he's got the answers. But he is playing an interesting game trying to reach the 25-year-olds. But it's important that you understand what's going on. We'll do that next.
1: 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We'll be back.
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0: I've met with leadership in most of these countries, and I have now had three prime ministers of countries tell me that Europe is done. You go to Europe and you won't feel that. You won't feel it. You will. You, if you're in England, maybe. If you're in Paris, I don't think you're going to feel it. If you're in Germany, you feel it. If you're in Venice, no problem. No problem. But there is an underlying problem in all of it. Three prime ministers have now told me Europe is done. There's no recovery. And that should terrify you, especially if you know what's going to replace it. The third thing, another prime minister has told me he's not optimistic about America. And I said, What do you mean? He's like, you're not determined. That was his words. You're not determined to survive. That brought me back to something I have in my collection. There, I have a letter from George Washington. To George Washington from, oh, what was his name? Crazy general. I can't remember. Anyway, he wins a big battle. He writes to Washington, and the line is, "We've won. Your men behaved like men determined to be free." And I want to talk to you about that, because that was the warning I received from one of the prime ministers. You're not yet determined to survive. I don't know what it's going to take, but that's the way we have to live our life. And right now we are focusing, and this is normal. This is human nature. It's the hierarchy of needs. People are struggling right now, and they're struggling to put food on the table, and they're struggling to live a life that they think is normal. And I want to get into that here, because I don't know if we know what normal is anymore. And that doesn't make our situation less real. It just means we really need to understand where we are in the cycle of a republic. Okay. Now, J.D. Vance came out, and I am not going to get into the J.D. Vance Marco Rubio thing. I like both of them. I like both of them. You decide. I'm going to ask them both tough questions when we get, and if we get a chance to interview them. But I like both of them. First time we've had really good candidates. And beyond those two, we have really good candidates. The Democrats don't. They've gone to the socialist. Why? Well, let me take you to Friday, Middletown, Ohio. The vice president standing in a steel mill where his grandfather welded for 40 years. And he reached back into the past, back in the 1930s, for a line. And he said, and I'm quoting him, "The great Southern populist," probably most of you in the room don't know who I'm talking about, but he's an interesting guy, kind of a crazy guy. Yeah. His name is Huey Long, and he once said, "Every man a king." That was the goal of his political program. "But no man is a king in their castle if it's under siege by criminals." Okay. He's right. Most people didn't know the name. And he's right that the man was crazy. In fact, he was dangerous. And he skipped he put Huey Long in to talk about the castle, but he skipped that Huey Long is the closest thing this country has ever produced to an American dictator. And you don't have to take that from me or a Republican or a historian. Take it from the Democrats who lived with him. There weren't any Republicans in Louisiana to complain. There was one party in that state, and Huey Long owned it. And the men who tried to stop him were all Democrats, because there was nobody else left to try. So let's start with what he wanted, because it's going to sound familiar. This is a letter from the museum that I purchased years and years ago. I think this is the first time I've ever shown the letter, because Huey Long doesn't come up very often. This is from 1933, June 22nd, 1933. And he said, "I entered the work of the United States Senator in January 1932, thus giving me to this date 1 year and 4 months into the position. I announced when I came here that I had taken a place in the Senate for one main purpose." He said, which was, and I'm quoting, "to break up the swollen fortunes of America, to spread the wealth among our people. I expect to keep my word," blah, blah, blah. It's the only fight that is worth it in the land of too much to eat and where everyone should be happy. So he is all about deciding who has too much and taking it from him. So he launches this campaign on the radio in February 1934. The government caps on what any man is allowed to own and then takes everything else. Every family gets a guaranteed homestead of $5,000, a house, a car, and a radio. Every family gets a guaranteed annual income, free college for anyone who can pass the test, old age pension, 30-hour work week, a month of paid vacation by law. The federal government is going to buy up the farm surplus and warehouses. And he says this on national radio, to cure what ails us. It is necessary to scale down the big fortune so the wealth can be scattered among all of the people. Okay, tell me what part of the Democratic Socialists of America would they strike? Tell me what plank in that platform would they strike? He'd be the star of the convention. He'd have the best merch. Now, his math never worked, and everybody knew it. There wasn't enough money at the top to pay for everything that he was promised. And so when the economist started running the numbers, Long just did what progressives always do. He moved the goalposts. He just moves the cap. 50 million, then 5 million, then under 2 million. Because the promise was never an accounting document. It was a permission slip. Okay? Now here's the part nobody ever tells you, if they are even telling you about Huey Long. Louisiana's legislator passed all of his bill in bundles, unread, in minutes, not figuratively, in minutes, unread. Men who were there described bills moving through both chambers faster than a clerk could read the titles. He created state boards that stripped New Orleans of control of its own police, its own fire department, of its own voter rolls. The city could no longer run the machinery of its own elections. He put the National Guard in the streets of that city and had guardsmen occupy the register's office, and he kept a locked box, the deduct box. What the hell is that? It was funded by a slice taken off the top of all the state employees' paychecks. After he died, they opened up the box, empty. Nobody ever found what was in it. Okay. He owned Louisiana State University, the way a man owns a hunting dog. He hired and fired the faculty, killed stories in the student newspaper. He picked the fight songs and led the band onto the field himself. In 1929, the Louisiana House impeached him. Democrats, each one of them. Huey Long beat it by inventing something that ought to be taught in every civics class in America called the round robin. He got 15 state senators to sign a single piece of paper declaring that they would vote to acquit no matter what evidence was presented. Wow. 15 was enough to block the conviction. Trial was over before it ever started. Any of this sound familiar? By the way, the signatures were public. Now, that's not a cover-up. That's a man announcing that the verdict has been purchased and daring you to do something about it. And then there's one thing that should be taught in every journalism school about Huey Long. Huey Long got tired of the New Orleans papers, so Louisiana passed a 2% tax on newspaper advertising revenue, but only for papers with a circulation over 20,000 a week. 13 papers in that whole state cleared that bar. 12 of the 13 were against him. He didn't ban the word. He didn't arrest an editor. He just wrote a tax with a threshold shaped exactly like his enemies. Supreme struck it down in 36. This is one of the foundation stones now from our Supreme Court justice on American freedom of press. Anyway, I could go more into that, but I'm not going to. Here's the problem. The great populist of the working man handed us the first landmark First Amendment case by trying to tax the newspapers that criticized him. That's the receipt. He silenced his critics. He got and bought the juries, openly bought the juries, so he couldn't be impeached. Now, what else did he do? because you'll have people defend him. And this is the part that J.D. Vance was talking about. He did build roads where there were mule paths. He built bridges, charity hospitals, night schools for grown men who couldn't read. He gave every school child in Louisiana a free textbook. He killed the poll tax in a state that had close to nothing. That was real. And the poor people loved him. And they weren't fools. They had just been ignored for 60 years. And finally, somebody paved their road. That's how it always goes. The pavement is real. The price is written somewhere where you're not looking. Franklin Roosevelt's own men wrote down that FDR considered Huey Long one of the two most dangerous men in America. He was building towards an independent run in 36 with a claimed membership in the millions. He had already written a book about his first days in the White House. And then on September 8th, 1935, he was shot in the marble hallway of the Capitol building that he built. He dies two days later at 42. Within a month, Sinclair Lewis published It Can't Happen Here, about American demagogues who win on a wealth-sharing promise and end with a secret police. Robert Penn Warren, who was teaching at LSU while all of this was going on, would win a Pulitzer for All the King's Men. That was two of the greatest warnings in American literature, written by guys who were watching Huey Long. So why in the world would Vice President Vance reach for this guy? Two possibilities, I'll give them to you. First one, it's the fashion of the new wing of the new right, you know, where the idea that the Republican Party has to stop sounding like quarterly earnings call and start sounding like somebody who notices you can't buy a house. Huey Long is the patron saint of that instinct, the man who delivered something material to poor people who had been told to wait. But you can't forget all the rest of it. The second possibility is that it's a raid. You take the other side's best slogan and you keep the four words and throw away the program. And that's actually what he did in the next breath. He was talking about, you know, a man's castle. But that's not what Huey Long was talking about. The third is, it was a good line. It was a good line, and he wanted it. Whatever it was, here's what makes it strange. And I think this is where Vance actually told the truth, accidentally maybe. The word castle doesn't come from Huey Long. It comes from an English courtroom in 1604. And it was Sir Edward Coke that wrote it down, that the house of every man is his fortress and his castle. And it's a rule about what the government may not do at your door. 160 years later, William Pitts stands up in Parliament against a tax that would let them excise men, you know, walking into private homes. And it comes to us. The poorest man may in his cottage bid defiance to all the forces of the crown. It may be frail. Its roof may shake. The wind may blow through it. The storm may enter. The rain may enter. But the King of England cannot enter. That's castle doctrine. Okay? Frail little house that a king can't walk into. Now, here's Huey Long's castle. And this is in his campaign song that he wrote himself. Every man a king, with castles and clothing and food for all belongs to you. Okay, same word, castle, opposite doctrine. JD, which were you doing? Pitt's castle is one the king cannot enter. Long's castle is the one the king hands out. One is a wall against government. The other is a gift from the government. And anything the government gives you, the government sets terms on and eventually walks into because it never really left. Which one was it? That's the question that J.D. Vance needs to answer. Back in just a minute.
1: Glenn Beck is back after this.

I think about Providence often these days, the idea that we're stewards of our families, our communities, our own safety. The founders understood this. It's woven into the fabric of who we are as Americans. And I want to share something with you. It's called Byrna, B-Y-R-N-A, and it's changed how I think about personal protection. Here's the thing. Most people assume self-defense is complicated. You need training, licensing, you know, government approval. But Byrna is legal in all 50 states. No permit, no background check. Because your right to protect your family shouldn't require anyone's permission. The range on this is 60 feet. That's not pepper spray distance. That's real distance. It gives you time to think, to move, to get your family safe. It's simple enough that anyone can use it, anyone. And it's built in Fort Wayne, Indiana, right here in America, in American hands, American craftsmanship. And that matters to me, and I think it matters to you. I'm not here to scare you. I'm here to tell you being prepared isn't paranoia. It's love. It's what we do for the people that you do anything for. So go to Byrna, BYRNA.com/Glenn.

So there's some great comments from insiders. Glenn, part of the problem is that people are tired. 100% right. Not saying it's right or wrong. I'm just saying people I talk to say they voted for Trump because they wanted things to get better. And they didn't mean long-term better. They meant immediately better. Okay, that's... Yes, I agree with you, but that's where we all have to come in and talk to our friends and saying short-term better is not better. Jolson says, we're so swamped in luxury and money and entertainment, nobody is noticing that capitalism has been killed off. It has not been killed off, but it is very close. And let me give you this one more paragraph from this letter from Huey Long, 1933. He says, you know, my purpose is to break up the swollen fortunes of America, spread the wealth among all people. Last year, I first offered my resolution to limit fortunes. It was looked upon as alarming. Very few senators declared in favor of it. This year, I tried it again. Our number in favor of it more than tripled. It's an uphill fight, but now I can see every thinking man sees it is bound to win if there's a country left here very long. What he's saying is the trouble is getting worse and worse. People will flock to this because this will be immediate relief. Danger. Warning. Warning. Warning.

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0: that is powerful coming from you, because you're someone who knows what that's like, and has done so in a way that has been world changing. And so Justice Thomas decades ago wrote a phenomenal autobiography, My Grandfather's Son, and you told your own story, and it may be the best autobiography I've ever read. I read it at the time it came out. It inspired me. Actually, shortly after it came out, I was at home, and as it so happened, a young African-American boy came, he's probably 15, 16 years old, came by the house, and I think he was selling magazines or something, knocked on the door, and I struck up a conversation with him. And I went and grabbed the book and gave it to him and said, look, you should read this. This you may not have heard Justice Thomas's story and journey, but I hope this will inspire you. And I think for a lot of the folks who listen to the podcast or watch the podcast, and some people listen to it on their phones, others watch it on YouTube or Facebook, they know who you are, but they don't know your actual story. And it is, as I mentioned at the beginning, it is unlike any other justices on the court. So maybe we can just start with, tell us about growing up. You grew up in Pinpoint, Georgia. What was it like growing up?
1: Well, I was born in Pinpoint, but most of my growing up, I've been fortunate. I think the misfortunes you have can lead to different things. Mm-hmm. And the house in Pinpoint burned down when I was six in the first grade. Then we went and we lived in a tenement with my mother in one room in Savannah for about a year, and eventually wound up living with our grandparents, moving there when I was seven. And that was probably, actually was the best thing that could have ever happened to me, because that was life-changing.
0: You describe in your book, and I recount in my book, when you were in that tenement, and that it did not have indoor plumbing, and so you used a chamber pot, and you describe walking down the stairs carrying the chamber pot.
1: Oh, I fell down.
0: Yeah. It ended up being coated in urine. I mean, that's... It's a pretty...
1: Yeah, well, it was, it's sort of what I think of people saying they're having a bad day, and you're 7 years old, and that happens, and you don't have, a shower or the kind of a bathroom that people would normally have. You realize, it defined a bad day, mm-hmm. but then... things that happened after that outweigh that. You know, there's a wonderful song by a black minister that you hear from time to time if you go to a funeral at small southern black churches. And I won't complain. And, you know, you can have all these bad things, this litany of bad things happen, and you can say, I won't complain, because it's outweighed by all the good things.
0: Yep.
1: That have happened. And that's pretty much my life. And those good things began with my grandparents, and my grandfather was a Catholic convert, mm-hmm. so, which was an oddity. Catholics were an oddity in Savannah. Black Catholics were really an oddity. And it was because of that we were educated at parochial schools with my Irish nuns. And those in combination, my grandparents, the neighborhood I grew up in, the nuns, Catholicism, forged a foundation that I've benefited from.
0: Well, and your deep faith is integral to who you are as a man, I think who you are as a justice to your journey. Many people don't know you almost became a priest, and for a long time you thought that's what you wanted to do.
1: Well, I think I would have been a priest had the bishops at the time or the leadership in the church been as firm and has had the resolve of the nuns.
0: Yep.
1: During segregation and desegregation and civil rights movement, et cetera. My nuns were immovable.
0: Interesting.
1: As far as their propagation of the faith, their belief in us, they were the ones who planted the seed that in God's eyes, and you heard it at home too, we're all equal, that God made us, we were made in his image and likeness. And
0: so were the nuns more willing to speak out about civil rights?
1: They were in their way. Mm-hmm. Of course, they had a vow of chastity and poverty and obedience. So there's only so much, but they were adamant. And they were adamant, outwardly to the world and inwardly to us. So we couldn't use race or some of the other things as excuses. And it's hard to put it in context, but when I was in the second and third grade, this is again post-Brown, and the Georgia legislature was in the midst of drafting legislation that was reasserting segregation. And so people...
0: And for our listeners, Brown is Brown versus Board of Education, which was a seminal Supreme Court decision, 1954, that overturned Plessy versus Ferguson. Plessy versus Ferguson, I think, is one of the most, in fact, almost everyone thinks is one of the most disgraceful decisions the courts has ever decided, where it embraced the doctrine of separate but equal. And Brown overturned it and ordered that schools be desegregated. And you were a student when this impacted your life.
1: Well, I started first grade in 1954,
0: yeah.
1: But still, schools were still segregated. And when I went,
0: do you remember as a little kid, like being a first grader, were you aware of Brown at the time?
1: No, Brown had almost. I mean, you're a kid, and school meant you got like a new pair of pants, and it was the first time I'd been to school. I went with my cousins to a little school called Haven Home School. But then when the house burned down, I moved to. There's a big difference between urban poverty and rural poverty. Mm-hmm. And rural, we were with relatives. We were always together. But when I moved to Savannah, you were in urban poverty, which was quite different. And I'm not going to go into all the details. But then when I went to live with my grandparents, even though schools were segregated, they were parochial schools. And that was different from the public schools because there was quite a bit of order.
2: 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It is Verdict with Senator Ted Cruz. Ben Ferguson with you. A lot more coming up.
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2: 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Senator Cruz's new book has come out, Going Further, The Incomparable Clarence Thomas. The senator sat down for a one-on-one interview with the Supreme Court Justice. He talked about the importance of being raised by his grandfather and also his experiences in college.
0: Now, I think anyone understanding your life has to start by understanding your grandfather. You were raised by your grandparents principally, and your grandfather, Myers Anderson, I think you would say was the most important man in your life. And tell us about your grandfather.
1: Well, I mean, he was not only the most important, I think he's the greatest man I've known, and my grandmother is the greatest woman.
0: Mm-hmm.
1: They were, and that's what I mean when I say, look, you can look at the negative side of things,
0: yep,
1: but the blessings are enormous. I mean, to be, just think of the idea of living with those two people and being raised by them, and you can, after all these years, say that they are the two greatest people you've ever known.
0: Well, and he instilled a lot of discipline in you. He was, I think, a hard man and a strong man.
1: Yeah. Well, you're from Texas.
0: Yeah.
1: When you live a hard life, you have to be hard or you collapse. I mean, today we are inundated with fragile people. You are not permitted. I mean, you live in poverty and you have to figure things out. And he had a total of 9 months of education. My grandmother had 6 years, and those weren't six full years, six,
0: right,
1: 9 months. They knew how to make do with life. They knew how to make a way in the world without no education. So things that we have today, like education, freedom, et cetera, they prized, they dreamt about. They wanted us to have a chance to have those things.
0: Well, and your grandparents prioritized education with you and reading in particular. That became an outlet for you as a boy.
1: Well, they were absolute about education. But the other thing was work. He didn't believe in sports. That was foolishness. We didn't have time for that. We delivered fuel oil in the winter, and we farmed in the summer.
0: You know, one story you told that stood out to me is that when you were delivering fuel oil, and there were times when it was really cold, your grandfather wouldn't let you wear gloves.
1: No, Now, he lost a finger on his right hand working, and he never really got too much into the details of it. But it must have involved a glove, because he would not, I think he got caught in a chain or a winch or something, and it ripped it off about right above the first knuckle or below the first knuckle. And so he would make us work with no gloves. And for us, cold would be 40 degrees in Georgia. You felt like you were freezing. But he believed, it was a way not to be harsh or anything like that. It was, he thought, safety. It was safer not to have gloves on.
0: Now, you tell a story about being in Catholic high school and one of the boys passing you a note about Martin Luther King. Tell us that story and how it impacted you.
1: Well, that was only one student out of dozens, and there was one bad apple, and he wasn't there very long. But it was my first year in the seminary, and there were two of us, two blacks in the seminary. I was the only one in my class. I was a sophomore. There was a young man behind me in the ninth grade. And the note was, I mean, it was offensive, but it wasn't debilitating. And you say you consider the sender.
0: Yeah.
1: And it just said on the outside something like, "I like Martin Luther King." And then you open it up and said "dead" on the inside, something like that. And it was, you know, again, this is 1964, 65, a lot going on. And, you know, I knew who it was. I know who it is. I'm not going to say who it was. But he left after a year or so. And that was that. But the rest of my classmates were and have been just phenomenal. You know, I was treated better there in the minor seminary, because remember, we're at the beginning of desegregation. This is 1964. The next 2 years after my first year, I'd be the only black in that school. And I was treated very well. I was a really good student. I was treated fairly. The great thing about it was, if you got a 95 in physics, you got a 95 in physics. Latin was the nemesis of most kids. I did very, very well at St. John Vianney Minor Seminary. And I have zero complaints. It was, again, one of the benefits that I received in Savannah. I was treated, and I like to say this for obvious reasons, I was treated better there than I was at Yale. You had some people in Georgia who didn't like blacks, and they were bigots, and they were openly so. They would,
0: and what you said is the southern racists were like just rattlesnakes.
1: They were
0: you
1: like
0: knew who they were. They made noise, and they were visible. But when you went to the north and the northeast, they were like moccasins. Yeah. They were hidden until they'd strike.
1: Yeah. And the attitudes, that was sort of one of the things that surprised me. We were told basically that the North was the Holy Grail.
0: Right.
1: So it was shocking to see in New England the kind of ethnic divisions, the bigotry toward minorities, et cetera.
0: Now, what is it that attracted you to being a priest? Because that's what you thought you wanted to spend your life doing.
1: Well, I'm Catholic. I was an altar boy.
0: Yeah.
1: I loved being an altar boy. We used to get these magazines of marrying old priests and serving, you know, kids who were had disease or were poor or were having difficulties. And you begin to feel that that would be a good way to spend your life. And then it becomes an issue when you enter the minor seminary. It's really a time of discernment and to see whether you have the capabilities. And I like the idea of being called to serve, to do that. You know, when you have a vocation, you're asking yourself, what is God calling me to do?
0: Right.
1: And that became actually, again, but for the weakness of the bishops, I think I'd be a priest today. Not specific bishops, but the church itself seemed to be vacillating on the issue of race. And to me, the major wrong in the country, the major contradiction in this country was the race issue. That you can place the importance of equality at the center of your founding document.
0: Right.
1: And then you have this issue of slavery and its offshoots.
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2: Welcome back. It is Verdict with Senator Ted Cruz, Ben Ferguson with you, and it's really nice to have you with us wherever you are around the country. Want to remind you, we do the show as a podcast three times a week, so download Verdict with Ted Cruz wherever you get your podcast so you do not miss a single episode. Senator Cruz had the opportunity to sit down with Clarence Thomas this week and talk about the new book that he's written about Clarence. And one of the really interesting parts of the conversation involved his legacy on the court, specifically on issues that deal with race. Here's more of that conversation.
0: By any measure, one of your greatest legacies on the court, and there are many, but has been on race. And you have been a clarion voice in your entire tenure on the court for the principle that the Constitution does not allow racial distinctions, does not allow racial discrimination. The Constitution is colorblind and protects everyone. You know, it's interesting as you tell the story or the analogy of the library and then the stacks and the books that you might not be allowed to read. One story you have told is as a young man, I think in law school, somebody gave you a copy of a book by Thomas Sowell, and you started to read it and threw it in the trash and said, if I remember right, that no black man can think this way.
1: Yeah. That was Black Education, Myths and Tragedies, I think, that one of his early books, and he laughs about it. Then, of course, he sent me a copy just to make sure I had it. But then, after law school, I was working in Jeff City. It's one of those Hobson's choices. That's how I wound up there. The only job offer I had, but it's the best job I've ever had.
0: But all the fancy law firms wouldn't give you an offer. No, you came out of Yale Law School, did really well in law school.
1: And I always tell them now when I see them, they're the reason I'm on the court, because but for them, I'd be a tax lawyer someplace. And they woke now, but they were fast asleep when I got out of school. So anyway, it's God works in mysterious ways. I wind up in Jeff City.
0: So you're working for Jack Danforth, who was the attorney general in Missouri.
1: Absolutely wonderful man.
0: And your classmates were asking, what are you doing going to work for a Republican?
1: Yeah.
0: Now, he was the only one who would give you a job.
1: He was the only one who gave me a job. I mean, I had trouble with that. I mean, I was dying. Remember, I had just voted for McGovern.
0: Yeah.
1: You know, and I thought he was too conservative. So you can see ideologically where I was. But I go to work for him. Best job I've ever had.
0: Well, and you said when you came in, you said, look, I don't want to work on matters of race. I don't want to be treated differently than anyone else. And you joked that he took you very seriously.
1: Yeah,
0: and
1: he ignored all of us.
0: But you loved that job.
1: I loved it. It was the best job I've ever had. $11,000 a year. And he promised, he said, I can give you more work for less money than anybody in the country. And that turned out to be a blessing. But at any rate, that office, the way that he ran that office was just just wonderful, even-handed. One of the people I met who became a very dear friend was a quadriplegic from West Point, Nebraska. And I went to University of Missouri Law School, graduated Order of the Coif, but had suffered from polio and was a quadriplegic. Just a very, very, very dear friend. He calls me up one day and he said, Clarence, there's another black guy out here like you. And his name is Thomas Sowell. And it was Thomas Sowell. And he'd run, and it was a book review in the Wall Street Journal. And it was on race and economics. And I obtained copies of that. And it became just sort of the beginning of the long intellectual walk back of thinking about these things. And I met him at Washington University on a panel with Ruth Bader Ginsburg when she was a professor in the late 70s. And then when I came here in 79, I think I met him again either in 79 or 80 when he was making the rounds with Hill staffers. And we've been friends since the early 1980s.
0: By the way, for what it's worth, I'm urging the White House to award him the Presidential Medal of Freedom. I hope they do so. I've publicly called for that, and I'm trying to make that happen because I think that would be very appropriate.
1: Yeah. Well, I think it would be deserved.
0: Yes.
1: He is a great, great man and one of the great thinkers.
0: I've never met him, but I've admired him. He's brilliant and courageous.
1: Well, he's courageous, and he and I met him. I met Walter Williams back then when I got here.
0: I met Walter Williams when I was in high school.
1: Is that right?
0: Yeah, he was inspiring even when I was a kid.
1: Brash, but he's... Yeah. And there was another gentleman that you don't know that's also passed away, like Walter, Dave, who's on... Dunn was also very quiet, but a libertarian, and was very, very helpful. But anyway, the whole point is that along in Jefferson City, again, I go back to what I said at the very beginning, that things that initially seem like a negative, you know, you can't get a job, so you wind up in Jeff City, turn out to be a blessing. So and what I say in retrospect is that God closed all the doors that I should not have gone through and left one door open, my Hobson's Choice, and turned out to be the best job I've ever had.
0: Well, and ultimately, you're in the AG's office. You go get a job in corporate America at Monsanto, which paid you a good chunk of money, but was not rewarding, and you were not happy with corporate America. And then Jack Danforth has gone to the Senate, and you go work for him in the Senate. And you're a Capitol Hill staffer, and you go to a conference with Thomas Sowell.
1: Yeah, he invited me personally to that. In San Francisco.
0: And at the time, you're a Republican staffer, but you're on the journey. One of the things I try to do in the book is chronicle the intellectual journey and awakening from an angry left-wing radical to a principled conservative. That's a pretty big shift. And reading was an important part of it. Questioning was an important part of it. But you've described how you're sitting at a lunch table with Juan Williams, the reporter, having what you thought was a conversation, and it was one of your first interactions with the press, and it ended up having a big feature article in the Washington Post describing you as the black conservative, which was a pretty startling thing for you.
1: Well, I'd never call myself conservative. You know, that was a way of character. They called us black conservatives in order to dispose of us. They called Tom Sowell that, Walter Williams, Jay Parker, who's another dear friend, has passed away. But I was shocked. Remember now, I'm 32 years old.
0: Yeah.
1: I'm a Hill staffer. Yeah. I've never been in the press. Had just made my first trip to California.
0: You got the inkling that there was going to be something on you when they sent a photographer to take a picture.
1: I was sharing an office with three other staffers, and this photographer shows up from the Post and December 16, 1980. There's my smiling face on the op-ed page. And then my whole life changed. And the attacks, the negativity.
0: And there is a nastiness as a black conservative that I don't think anyone else experiences. You get some of it as an Hispanic who's a conservative, because mm-hmm. I'm not supposed to be a conservative, but you're really not supposed to be a conservative. And there's part of the reason I wanted to write the book is the vitriol that has been directed at you is different. Look, Justice Scalia, you knew him extremely well. He was brilliant, extraordinarily principled. He never had the kind of hate directed to him that you did. And the left, they view you, a black man is not allowed to think that way. You're a traitor for it. And that, there's an ugliness to that.
1: Yeah, well, I mean, that's, you know, I grew up, I've been fortunate to have had misfortunes. And one of the things you learned during segregation is there was this idea that, boy, don't you know your place.
0: Yep.
1: And that's the same thing. I mean, these are the same, some of the worst people that you would meet, like the progressives. That's why I mentioned people like Woodrow Wilson, one of the early progressives. Who was
0: a vicious racist.
1: Yeah, but see, underneath that, and Paul Johnson makes the point that you scratch the surface of things like of the Marxists and the socialists, that's what you find.
0: Yeah.
1: Because they have to categorize people. So I understand that. But I crossed that bridge in my early 30s I accepted that this is the way they were going to treat me. This is what was going to happen. This is what would happen. And who knew where it would lead? But God would take care of that part.
0: Yeah.
1: But the fact that they have all this vitriol, to me, is a white flag that they have no argument.
0: Yep.
1: When you start calling,
0: if they think you're wrong, persuade you.
1: Look, I'm open to reason, but I will not be told what to do.
0: Right.
1: No one cajoles me. No one makes me do anything. Slavery is over. But there's this sense that don't you know what you're supposed to think? And that is with me. That is the wrong argument.
2: We'll take a quick break. It is Verdict with Senator Ted Cruz. Ben Ferguson with you. Much more coming up right after this.
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2: All right, I want to get back to our conversation. And one of the very, really, I think, interesting points was Clarence Thomas talking about, in essence, his freshman year on the Supreme Court. What was it like becoming a Supreme Court justice? Here is more of that conversation.
0: I want to start with just a human thing. What's it like the first day you're a justice? You walk in, like, just what's day one of being a Supreme Court justice?
1: Well, you feel a little small. And, like, what the heck am I doing here? Which was still a question. But this is, you know, the, as I said, I'm just, Lord, grant me the wisdom to know what's right and the courage to do it. That has been a constant plea of mine. And it is what brought me back to the church, stopping at first St. Nicholas, then sometimes St. Mary's, and sometimes St. Joe, and to just ask for the wisdom and to know what is right and the courage to do it. But you know, you pledge to, I gave President Bush my promise. I took an oath. He said, can you call him as you see him? He asked me that in Kennebunkport, July 1, 1991. And I said, I can. And that's what I've lived up to. My grandfather, when I asked him, when I was being attacked in the early 80s, 1982, I said, what should I do? He said, boy, you got to stand up for what you believe in. It's pretty simple. And I must say, I'm on the other side of that spectrum now, but I was treated royally, fabulously by my new colleagues. Your old boss, Chief Justice Rehnquist, mm-hmm. Justice Scalia, Stevens, O'Connor, a great woman. who doesn't get the credit she deserved, Justice Kennedy. And now I'm on the other side of it where I have newer colleagues, wonderful and brilliant young people like Neil Gorsuch, Brett Kavanaugh, you mentioned. We have Amy Barrett.
0: Right.
1: And then Sam Alito and I were at Yale together. Just a wonderful, wonderful.
0: Now, you were classmates at Yale.
1: He was a year behind.
0: He was a year behind you, but you didn't know each other.
1: He's a funny guy. He's brilliant. He was always nerdy, Princeton guy like you, right?
0: Yeah.
1: And so I said, Sam, how come we were there 2 years together? Why weren't we friends? Clarence, you were scary. It was really, I'm so glad they didn't have these phones where you could take a lot of pictures. I wore bib overalls throughout law school and combat boots, and just, it was awful. But you have just, the chief has been a good friend. But my point is simply this, that, I was embraced there. It was a different generation. It's the World War II, Byron White.
0: Yep.
1: They were just wonderful people. They were very kind to me. The courts changed a bit now since the Dobbs leak. Back then, there was a trust.
0: Yes.
1: There was an honor. Even as you disagreed, there were lines you did not cross, and I like that. These people were the age of my mother, and older.
0: Yeah.
1: And so it was a different era. And now it's a different generation now. But the point is that you have equally good people who are there. I mean, I knew some of them as law clerks. Mm. They've become very dear friends. And I hope to be a model to them as the older members of the court who were there when I arrived were to me.
0: So of all the justices who have served on the court, I think you are the most willing to reconsider precedent and to think of an issue anew, which is in some ways to think about it as it was, in fact, in many ways to think of it as it was originally understood. Mm-hmm. And that, your opinion writing is you write straightforward opinions in ordinary English. You don't tend to use fancy highfalutin words, but your opinions are written so that the regular person can read them and understand what you're saying. And I think there's a workmanship quality to your opinions. I analogize it to a farmer or someone building a home that you draw that same analogy. Why do you think it is that you are the most willing to reconsider precedent?
1: I start with something you and I think have talked about over the years, and that is that I start with something that has to make sense.
0: The quote from your grandfather, if it don't make no damn sense, it don't make no damn sense.
1: Yeah, and I keep that in my office.
0: Yeah.
1: Because he would call some of these professors fast talking.
0: Yeah.
1: And you think about it, we have had throughout history court intellectuals who can make all sorts of justifications for things and theories and et cetera, et cetera, et cetera. And I've been blessed because I can sort through the theories and I read lots and lots and lots of books.
0: Yep.
1: And I've been at it a long time. And I have young people who have that energy, and you say, we're going to go find the answer. Now, it may not be what we want, but we're going to go look for it. And what we find in many instances is it's been a theory. So you can have, deductive reasoning. You have a theory and you work down. Or you can have inductive, which any rancher or farmer uses, which is you do something and it's experience and you keep generalizing up to something more general. And that's the world I grew up. The latter is the world I grew up in. If I cannot explain it to that guy on the ranch.
0: Yeah.
1: And if he says, boy, that don't make no sense. He should be when I go out to ordinary people, they should be able to understand their constitution.
0: And by the way, ordinary people, one thing people may not know, you do that a lot. You and Jenny go out in your RV, like in the summertime, mm-hmm. you head across the country and are in Walmart parking lots just hanging out with regular people.
1: Well, Bucky's now, but
0: all right. Now, as a Texan, that makes me happy. Bucky's that.
1: Hey, Bucky's is a destination, but you know, I grew up as my granddad said, "Po folks."
0: Yeah,
1: and that's the world I like. I like people who work with their hands. I like people who are regular people. That's my preferred world. And, you know, my wife laughs at me because our motorhome is, motor coach is 35 years old. So I like the old buses. Yeah. And yeah. So you hang out with the guys who do work on old buses. And I got to spend time with one of them in December. And we're like, we take all the wheels off and you're up. So I said, that was happy as I could be because you're under there. You got all the shocks, all the airbags, you know, the lines. He's showing you all these things, the valves. And it was just, I wish I could spend 2 weeks there instead of 2 days. But the point is, it's their constitution.
0: Yep.
1: It's that truck driver's constitution. It's that school teacher's constitution. It's not the preserve of court intellectuals and law professors. And we've turned it into that. We've over-intellectualized it. This is a point that Murray Rothbard makes in his book, Conceived in Liberty. Mm-hmm. Okay. That we've taken something that was passionately achieved and that was believed in passionately, and we turned it into this thing that you need an oracle to explain.
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0: see? I don't know. That's a difficult question to answer. 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
1: It's easier to get an AR-15 in the United States than it is to get an abortion. 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
3: 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And so is the countdown. T-minus 71 days until Election Day.
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5: 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Our number is 800-941-SEAN. If you want to be a part of the program, in a minute, we'll be joined by former Ambassador Nathan Sale, served in the first Trump administration, Ambassador-at-Large for Counterterrorism, and acting Under Secretary of State. However, there's a lot of news out there as it relates to Iran, and most of it is good, some of it not so good. I have been through this in my life where I've had fatwas, you know, on my head, confirmed by the Mossad and confirmed by NYPD and our government. I've been hacked by the Iranians. I mean, the level of sophistication all these countries have and their ability to hack people is unbelievable. It's not something I talk a lot about, but in light of Iranian state media broadcasting this chilling 3-minute video fantasizing about killing Barron Trump and threatening Melania Trump and friends of theirs. The clip entitled Where to Kill Barron Trump. He's a 20-year-old kid claiming, you know, he's fully monitored, showing depictions of dorms at New York's at NYU, et cetera, et cetera. I mean, it's a clear and present danger. You got to take all of this

0: Seriously, that's what I tell people when they get threats. They don't like to hear it. Other colleagues of mine over the years that have come to me, what do I do? What do I do? What do I do? And, you know, but there is other news that is actually fairly good news. And that is that last week we had 400 ships get through the Strait of Hormuz, and report after report after report showing that the Iranians now are going bankrupt, don't have the ability to pay even the Iranian Revolutionary Guard. You know, even before Treasury Secretary Scott Bessent sets out, you know, new moves to pressure Iran's economy. That seems to be their weakest point. But anyway, you know, you have oil now flowing through the Strait of Hormuz, meaning Tehran's gambit of closing it has failed. The price of oil has come down dramatically, and the news was huge. Now, I told you on Friday that the Atlanta Fed is predicting 4.4% GDP growth for the third quarter. Great economic news on top of other economic news that we went into great specificity on Friday. But anyway, U.S. escorts now have, you know, steadily, you know, these ships flowing through the strait, a 400% increase from just 2 weeks earlier. And Iran's leaders are now doing another roundabout of good cop, bad cop. But the heat on Iran to make this deal now is going on and on and on. Now, President Trump is saying, yeah, they want a deal, but we're not ready to do a deal. Here's what he said.
1: No, not at all. It just means that we're seeing what happens. They have no money. They have no Navy. They have no Air Force. They are not paying their soldiers. They're not paying their police. They have 350% inflation. So we're just going to sort of see what happens. And we have total control, as you know, of the border. We have total control. If you look at the blockade, we have total control of that entire region having to do with the Strait of Hormuz. And that means well into it, the land areas. So they would love to make a deal, but they're not ready to make the right deal, in my opinion.
0: Remember, any deal they've made, there's definitely two factions that are battling for control, so that has been problematic. However, when once you get the armed forces and the IRGC and they're not getting paid and the people are not getting paid, now they're dealing with unrest within the country, which usually never ends well, which means that this is effective. Here's Scott Bessent, the Treasury Secretary, talking about it.
2: Treasury has mapped every node, every facilitator, and every network that Iran has used to smuggle oil and evade sanctions. Beginning today, the actions of Treasury and other agencies will tighten the noose and block every potential source of revenue that funds the IRGC and the evil Iranian regime. We are enforcing a zero leakage approach. There will be no minimal breathing space for the regime to rebuild its capacity to inflict terror against America and the world. The final refuge of this regime is a mistaken conclusion of nations that still finance the Iranian threat in the hopes of evading it.
0: All right, here to weigh in on all of this, Ambassador Nathan Sales, who we just told you about. Ambassador, great to have you back. Look, obviously this is working. Obviously this takes time. Obviously, you know, they had to go back and bomb these coastal areas to prevent their drones from being launched and missiles from being launched and put in their minesweepers. But apparently all of that has been done, and they're successfully now getting more oil through than they have in a long time. And I don't think the Iranians have much of an option here.
3: I think you're right, Sean, and thanks for having me back on. It's great to be with you. I think we're entering the third act of this play. The first act was the military campaign that was incredibly successful at destroying Iran's conventional army and navy, air force, don't exist anymore, as well as the nuclear program. Phase two was the diplomatic phase where we were trying to coax them into a deal. The problem with diplomacy is the other side always gets a vote on whether to take it seriously, and it's obvious that the Iranians didn't. So now we're in phase three, and in this phase, we're going to maximum economic pressure. It's basically fighting an economic war on terms that are most advantageous to the United States. We have the ability to absolutely crush their economy using a combination of sanctions, the blockade, and enforcement on the high seas. We can inflict so much more pain on the Iranians than they can on us. We're fighting on terrain that is most favorable to the United States, and the markets are already reacting. Oil prices are relatively stable because, Sean, as you said, we have done an incredible job of escorting friendly ships through the southern route out of Hormuz. Think about 10 billion barrels a day. I saw one report last week that it went up to as many as 16 million barrels a day. That's stuff at the end.
0: By the way, that's the level that we had prior to any of this conflict starting.
3: Yeah. So the markets see what we're doing and the prices are adjusting accordingly. Meanwhile, how's the Iranian economy looking? The president has said they're on the verge of bankruptcy. They can't pay salaries. Today, if you go on Google and look at the exchange rate of the U.S. dollar to the Iranian rial, it has fallen so low that the exchange rate on Google is zero. The currency is basically worthless, so much so that your computer can't even do the calculation. So this is a long-term play. We are able to weather whatever kind of economic turbulence the Iranians try to throw at us, whereas they are in an existential fight to keep their economy afloat.
0: Okay. Now, look, I've dealt with threats throughout my career. And, you know, I got the NYPD got a call from the Israeli Mossad at one point and said that there's a fatwa on my head. Probably most people have no idea what a fatwa is. I know you do. But it's a threat against my life. And the fatwa was very specific. It's about putting my head on a spike. And at that point, I mean, I had security people inside my house, around the perimeter of my house. I mean, it was taken seriously. The person that actually put that fatwa on ended up being dead from a drone strike. But that's a story for another day. I'm sure you have had threats as well. I throughout my career have never gone public with it. At the time, I always keep it private because you don't want to highlight it. And, you know, however, the Iranians now have gone public with this threat against Barron Trump. Now, I just happen to know that they take it very, very seriously, and also a threat against Melania, but also a threat against their friends. I mean, specifically naming people that are in their lives. So, you know, the only answer to me is they need security the equivalent of the president at this particular point in time.
3: Well, I think that's exactly right. We have to take these threats seriously because the Iranians certainly do, and they're very patient. You know, they issued a fatwa against Salman Rushdie, the famous author, a number of decades ago, and it was only a couple of years ago that an Iran-supporting terrorist attempted to murder him at a literary festival in New York. So they have long time horizons for acting out on threats. They
0: try. Oh, this was years and years later. He wrote the Satanic Verses of, I believe the name of the book was entitled.
3: Exactly. In the Reagan era during the 1980s, and 40 years later, the bill came due. And so we have to be mindful of the full spectrum of Iranian threats. It's not just they might shoot a couple of drones at American service members in the Middle East. They try to reach us here at home. They try to carry out assassinations on American soil. They try to carry out kidnappings on American soil to take dissidents back to Iran, where they'll stand in show trials for crimes against the revolutionary regime. They work through criminal proxies. They actually work on, they've often tried to work through Mexican cartels, which is why the southern border is an absolutely critical national security issue. We can't let the Iranians infiltrate our country by sending operatives up Mexico, which they tried to do on a number of occasions. So the Secret Service is the best in the business. They're going to do what they need to do to protect the president and his family and people close. But we can't afford to let up because the Iranian assassination threat is dead serious.
0: All right, quick break. More with former Ambassador Nathan Sales on the other side. Then your call's coming up this Monday. It's toll free. It is 800-941-SHAWN if you want to be a part of the program. 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Now, in some instances, somebody wants to kill you and your family. You have no other choice but the lethal option. But according to the FBI, last year we have statistics for 2022, that's 0.01% of the time. All right, what do you do in other instances where your security is in jeopardy. That's where the non-lethal technology of BYRNA.com comes in. 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
0: 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Heroes like U.S. Navy Chief Cryptologic Technician Shannon Kent. Now, Shannon's service was inspired by the 9/11 attacks. Shannon served multiple tours in Iraq and Afghanistan. Now, tragically, she lost her life in a suicide bomb attack in Syria. This being the 25th anniversary year of 9/11, her sacrifice does remind us of the very high cost, the lasting impact of that day. 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

0: All right, our final moments. The tide has turned dramatically in this conflict with Iran as they are now on the brink of bankruptcy. We'll finish with Nathan Sales, then we'll get to your calls coming up as well. 800-941-SEAN. You know, one of the things that I warned about, and I said that we will be talking about and discussing this for decades, is the 4 years of open borders under Biden, Harris, and Mayorkas, even though they proclaimed to the world that the border's closed and the border's secure, just like, you know, Joe Biden was not a cognitive mess, is, you know, over 12 million people, not including gotaways, and you're talking about unvetted illegals, and they came from well over 200 countries. Many of those countries had terror ties. We know there are known terrorists in the country. Now, to the credit of Kash Patel, the FBI, the crackdown on crime, Tom Homan, and obviously the secretaries of Homeland Security, Kristi Noem, now Mark Wayne Mullen, they've gotten rid of a lot of the known terrorists. They've gotten a lot of the murderers, rapists, child molesters, other violent criminals, cartel members, and gang members. Now, it's very risky work, et cetera. Here's the problem. You know, if we want to know what our future would have been, just take a look at Europe. And because of not only the adaptation of radical climate alarmism, socialism, and unfettered illegal immigration without assimilation, you know, look at what the result is. Iranian hackers were able to shut down UK power plants. Now, I don't know to the extent that this may be domestic because they've allowed people from all over the world to not assimilate to their country. Even Bill Maher suggested if you're not willing to assimilate, you do not belong here. Period. End of sentence. End stop. But that would have been our future if Donald Trump didn't shut the border down and he proved he can do it in record time.
1: Right, Sean. And the border is important for so many different reasons, economic reasons, law and order reasons, human trafficking, narcotics trafficking. But don't overlook the terrorism threat. As you said, a large number, an ultimately unknown number of known and suspected terrorists were able to come across the southern border during the last 4 years. And that's a mess that's going to take some time to clean up. I think the administration has rightly prioritized that, tracking down gotaways, tracking down people who are known or suspected terrorists, along with criminals and drug dealers. But that is a long-term play. It's not something you can flip the switch and just fix the problem overnight. So thankfully, the team is looking at it very carefully. But as long as that border remained open for 4 years, we're going to be dealing with the aftershocks of that for a long time to come.
0: Yeah, no, I totally agree with you. And I think that this is a really dangerous time. For people that don't understand Sharia and the long-term strategies of radical Islamists, they're thinking in terms of 1,000 years. And their goal is, you know, a worldwide caliphate. Can you explain that in the 60 seconds we have left?
1: I'll do my best, Sean. When it comes to the Iranian regime, the thing you have to keep in mind is this is a revolutionary regime. It came to power in the late 1970s, seeking to remake not just Iranian society, but global society. And it became the leader of what it sees as initially a regional movement to upend secular governments or Sunni governments and replace them with similarly revolutionary, violent terrorist regimes. That's why you see the Iranian regime supporting terror groups like Hezbollah in Lebanon, a state within a state that serves Iran's interests. That's why you see Iran supporting groups like the Houthis in Yemen. Once again, a violent terrorist group that can destabilize the society from within and promote the revolutionary cause of the Iranian regime. That's what they're trying to do on a regional scale. It's what they're trying to do on a global scale.
0: All right. I appreciate your time. Former Ambassador Nathan Sales, thank you, sir, for being with us. We'll get to your calls coming up straight ahead. Toll free, our number is 800-941-SEAN. If you want to be a part of the program, we have the other news of the day. We'll get to that. 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We'll have more of your favorite guests, topics, and memorable moments. 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
12: At the end, when he says, you got some Schmidt on your face, I feel like I pitched that joke.
13: I believe that.
12: Whoa. 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
0: Yo, what up? 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
22: 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Sean Hannity is on.
23: Those people that make comments about, you know, America deserved 9/11, for example, Hassan Piker, best friend of Abdul al-Sayed, who even was campaigning with him the day before the primary in Michigan, and then apparently live streaming, according to reports I saw, from Abdul Sayed's campaign headquarters the night of the election that he won, but barely. The polls have been so off this election. Please don't pay attention to polls this election season. But it was al-Sayed's best friend, Hassan Piker, that said America deserved 9/11. And then here's Abdul al-Sayed kind of saying something to me that sounds similar, which is America has been on the wrong side of things, which is why terrorists want to attack us. Listen.
24: I think the approach that we've often taken to terrorism has been to figure out how to leverage the might of the U.S. military to go in and root out, right, certain terrorist organizations, et cetera. And where that's necessary, that's necessary. But I also think we need to be curious about why those things happen in the first place. Like, what drives somebody to want to commit such a heinous act? Like, I have to be a student of people's pain. Like, that's what I did in medicine. That's what I try to do in politics. Like, what happens when people are in pain? And I think that part of what we have to understand is that sometimes when we move, we create so much collateral damage because too often we have been on the wrong side of our own policies.
25: Right.
24: That's not ever to say that terrorism is okay, because it's wrong, it's never okay, and you have to address it when it happens. But I think we have to make sure that when we say that there's a rules-based international order, that we are the principal follower of the rules, not just the principal enforcer of the rules.
23: Okay, so that to me sounds like, oh, America, which stands for liberty and freedom, wants to stand up against what? Radical Islamists that have killed Americans around the world, and those that chant death to America, death to Israel, et cetera, et cetera. Look what, you know, it's 25 years this year, 9/11/01. Did we forget 2,977 of our fellow Americans killed that day? Many others killed from 9/11 related illnesses. Did we forget that too? Did we forget that terrorists, you know, literally, you know, were involved in murder and kidnapping and rape and torture October 7th? You know, Israel has a population around 9 million, a little less than that. You extrapolate out their population versus ours, that's like 40,000 dead Americans in a day. You know, then you have al-Sayed's BFF on tape. This is 2018. Now, he claims that sometimes I'm just reading comments that people send me and I'm just reading them, which, by the way, if the words come out of your mouth, such as the ones that I'm going to play here, I am sorry. These are not words that ever should come out of anybody's mouth, in my humble opinion. This is a 2018 clip. His words saying he wants to kill Charlie Kirk. Listen.
26: What about Democratic mayors? It's like, what the f*** are you talking about, dude? We're talking about socialized medicine. And you turn around and you ask a question about murderous cities and their Democratic mayors. I want to kill him, dude. I want to kill him.
27: In a video game.
26: I meant in a video game setting. I want to own him in a video game setting.
23: Now, they said in that clip that he was talking about him. I don't know. I didn't see it. He claims that a lot of times he's reading. I don't know. I have no idea. But I'm going to tell you something. This is one bad guy. You know, behind him is a picture of what happened on 9/11. I don't know what his excuse is for that. Now, this weekend, he was at an event singing We Are Charlie Kirk, and the crowd seems to be mocking and laughing at it. Really, you know, this is a father of children. This is, you know, a widow, Erica. I'm so sick of this family being attacked and all that they've had to go through. It just is, it's heart-wrenching to me. You know, to me, anybody that could do this is missing a heart and a conscience and a soul. It's really that simple. Joining us now is Lyndon Blake, host of That's So Criminal at the Daily Wire, Catalina Lauf, political commentator, author of Time to Choose. We want to talk about this rant, the latest with the crazy WNBA. Guys, welcome back. Glad you're with us. Lyndon, what's your take on all of this?
2: Hey, Sean. Yeah, I just got back from Israel in July. And one thing I took away by seeing the constant threat that Islam has over there in this Western civilization in the Middle East is keep it as far away from America as possible. Until people have firsthand experience about what that culture represents, it is so hard for them. It's shockingly, but it's so hard for them to get on board. What Hassan Piker has done, and this goes back to his little online community, I cannot stand it because that's how he radicalizes all these little people on this stupid stream playing games on the internet. He talks up. He does horrible things to his dog in the background. If you remember those clips, he has a bad egg through and through, but you have these idiots that believe him for his word. And then you go to the Charlie Kirk mocking. When I saw the video of that, it just made my body heat up with rage because first off, they have no argument for Charlie Kirk. Hassan Piker would get absolutely destroyed by Charlie Kirk in any debate. I'm sad their debate never happened. I know there's another one scheduled there.
23: There actually was a good moment in the debate. I mean, like a lot of, you know, these DSA people, I mean, apparently he comes from money and, you know, just like this other guy was exposed as living in mommy and daddy's $1.5 million, you know, home in Brooklyn, New York. But, you know, Charlie actually brought that up in a debate. Let me play it for you.
3: You'd give 95% of your money away and go live on a commune.
4: Do you really think that that's how it works? Do you really think
3: Why
4: that's
3: not?
4: How it works?
3: Go live
4: silly.
3: What you preach.
4: Look,
3: because I, every single
4: this
3: briefing,
4: is as silly.
3: You talked uninterrupted for 5 minutes. Hassan, let me
4: Okay, go ahead. Sorry, you're right.
3: I live
4: you're right.
3: What I practice.
4: Make
3: I am a free market
4: tweet,
3: capitalist. I employ people. I took a risk. I have my own startup business. Every single day, I practice what I preach. He wants other people to contribute to what he considers to be a good idea, what he considers will make the world a better place. That you have the freedom to go live as a socialist. Go do it, Hassan. What's stopping you?
4: Okay. All right. So here's why this is ridiculous. The last point I will make is this. Okay. Here's why that conversation is absolutely preposterous. If I gave away the measly earnings that I had and gave away 95% of
3: how much do you make,
4: that wouldn't necessarily even push the needle.
23: What have I always said? Liberals are only generous with other people's money. Lyndon, I mean, that was pretty revealing.
2: Oh, 100%. Pretty revealing right there. And you saw him lose his cool, just like he has no more argument. So what does he do? He just makes fun of Charlie Kirk, mocking him with that song. He is Hassan Piker has made dumb comment after dumb comment year after year after year. And the fact that people still think he's intellectual or even someone that should be a needle mover in this country, the fact that he was just a feature on a magazine cover being propped up like some hot socialist. It is a look in the mirror, wake up, America. Socialism is not what you want. It is not. It may look nice and shiny. It is the downfall of civilization. And if you want to be able to live your life, to make your own money for your kids to live freely and have the ability to succeed, do not do anything Hassan Piker says.
23: All right, quick break. More with Lyndon Blake of the Daily Wire, Catalina Lauf, political commentator, author of Time to Choose. More of your calls coming up as well. 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
3: 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It's called XOXO, and it's a walk down memory lane all about Gossip Girl. 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

0: right, our final moments with Lyndon Blake and Catalina Lauf. You know, Catalina, I mean, we've got tape and we've played all these tapes. He claims, oh, I'm just reading comments sometimes, so I don't know which ones are which, you know, but laments Trump's still alive, defends Luigi Mangione. I've got that tape. If you cared about Medicare fraud, you would kill Rick Scott. You know, he says Lindsey Graham was exceptionally a demonic entity, proudly displays his newspaper showing the Twin Towers burning on 9/11, doubles down on his praise for Mao. And I could just keep going. I got three more pages of comments that we have on audio tape that we can play.
1: Yeah, well, you know, Sean, they're trying to fundamentally change our culture. And whether that's with, you know, these DSA candidates trying to run for office, or even sort of these cultural, in their eyes, these icons like Hassan Piker, you know, they are trying to change it from within. And if you know, these guys are all young and they have people who are supporting them and voting for them. And, you know, 50 years ago, the majority of people would find these comments appalling. You know, we could still disagree as Americans on some things, but we had basic moral assumptions that we all agreed upon. And now we're living in completely two different moral universes. And the reason for that is because they are trying to change the moral universes, and they're being propped up by the left-wing liberal media, where, you know, right, wrong is becoming right and right is wrong. And it's so disgusting. And that's why somebody like Charlie Kirk, who had incredible ideas and was able to change the hearts and minds of the young, you know, generation specifically, now these guys are trying to hijack the movement and they're becoming these icons with the younger generation. And we need to fight back against that significantly. It's dark, it's evil, and it's disgusting. But we have to change our culture, and we have to fundamentally reject this.
0: Listen, I he can say what he wants. That's not my biggest problem. My biggest problem is he is a sought after campaigner for people running for the U.S. Senate, like El Sayed. And this is where, at what point do we, you know, stand up and say, this is just completely unacceptable? And I don't know. I mean, Mike Rogers is up by 4 in the last poll I saw. You know, at what point do people in Michigan say they cannot, in good conscience, elect somebody like this?
1: Yeah, it all comes down to the ballot box. And, you know, we've seen over time, you know, we don't have enough people coming out to vote. And unfortunately, we need to ensure that people do get out there, that they do get involved in primaries, that they do get involved in general elections, because we have a voice. We, the people in a republic that we have with a representative republic, we get to decide who is our elected officials. And the only way to stop this madness is if we organize and if we push back. Because if we don't, these DSA candidates will continue to get stronger. The Hassan Pikers of the world will continue to campaign for them, and they will slowly and surely manipulate an entire generation. And that's why we need to put an end to this madness by actually voting in common sense people, but doing our part. And so I urge, you know, listeners on here to be vigilant. And, you know, this stuff has been creeping into our country, socialism and communism, since the 1920s. And only now are we seeing the incredible repercussions of it, and having these people who fundamentally hate America, quite simply, now in elected positions of power. Why? Because we, the people, need to remain vigilant. We need to push back. And the only way to do that is by getting involved and making sure that our voice counts at the ballot box.
0: Lyndon, we'll give you the last 35 seconds, but I'm going to tell you something. This is all on the ballot this election year. And I'm just warning people, this is more critical than any midterm I've ever covered in my life, and I've covered quite a few.
2: Yeah, I think this is no longer some dark corner on the internet. This has become very mainstream, and this is very simple. It is making sure your neighbor gets out to vote. It is texting your friends. It's going and doing kind of that grassroots thing that on the right, that we kind of look at the left sometimes, and they do like this grassroots organization, and we're like, oh, we don't have to do that. We're the silent majority. And the silent majority has won, but this needs to be a wake-up call, because we're so involved in it in the media and in conservative media every single day, and we fight every single day to tell the truth. But this is real. Al-Sayed, very, very real. And you have to make sure you are putting your money where your mouth is, put your mouth where your neighbors are. Tell them to go vote, because this is not some faraway fantasy. This is real life, and we're seeing it in states that are normally red states, even have this issue as well. So it's very serious and very dire, and show up in November and vote.
0: 71 days till Election Day. Thank you both. Appreciate you being with us.
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0: Now, we all see the rise of anti-Semitism worldwide. 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